0: His cousin Warren Mundine spoke to the ABC about the legacy he leaves behind.
1: He was an incredible human being. You know, even the New South Wales police and that loved him because he used to go to the New South Wales police citizen boys clubs and work with the kids who were in trouble and helping other people. He was always a very generous man, and that's the things that we will remember about him.
0: There are calls for improved media literacy after revelations one-third of young Australians are using generative AI as a source of news. Shannon Kirkwood has more.
2: Researchers from Western Sydney University, Queensland University of Technology and the University of Canberra surveyed more than 1,000 people from across Australia aged 10 to 17. They found around a third source their news from generative AI, the same number as news websites and apps. Lead author Professor Tanya Notley says it points to an urgent need for enhanced news media literacy education in schools. She says young people are less engaged with news in 2026 than in the previous survey in 2023. The report suggests the decrease is likely linked to the social media ban.
0: The captain and seven crew members of a ferry which capsized off northern Cyprus overnight have been arrested. At least eight people have died. Authorities say 237 people were rescued and 23 remain missing. Survivors have told local media there was a blast before the vessel rolled over and claimed the captain was among the first to abandon ship. Turning to sport, a goal with 72 seconds remaining lifted Richmond to a 5-point win over Essendon in the AFLW. Despite losing three players to injury, Geelong beat Gold Coast by 7 points. Port Adelaide defeated GWS by 4. Carlton overcame Fremantle by 6. Melbourne smashed Brisbane by 56 points. And Hawthorn was too good for Collingwood. And in golf, American Scottie Scheffler has won the PGA Tour Championship by 3 shots. Australian Minwoo Lee finished in a tie for 4th. At 11 under.
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5: Hello and welcome. I'm Karina Wynne-Moylan and this is the Narratives Library National Edition. I started the Narratives Library in 2019 with a very simple idea. Everyone has 5 minutes in their life to listen to a story, so why don't we ask authors to read for just 5 minutes from their own book? You get to hear the voice of the person who wrote the words and then hear a short interview in which they talk about the story, the process of writing and being a writer. In fact, a whole lot of interesting things can be sparked by just a short 5-minute read. So every year I attend up to 6 writers' festivals across the country to record authors live. To date, there are nearly 600 authors on the Narratives Library website, which is categorised into novels, crime, romance, speculative fiction, young adult, children's books, Indigenous issues, arts, science, and we keep adding more categories every year. 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Just look under the Narratives Library National Edition. Each week I'll bring you 2 new authors across a wide variety of genres. That's up to 8 new authors a month, or up to 96 new authors in a year. 5 minutes, more or less, is just a small taste, but I hope it will lead you to explore the wealth of books being written and waiting to be read out there. Lisa Walker writes novels for adults and young adults. Her latest novel is called The Pact, and it's a slow-burn mystery set along the stunning Camino de Santiago. It's told through dual timelines, and in the book, Lisa Walker reunites 4 study group members 3 years after a shocking death splintered them. Here's Lisa Walker reading from The Pact.
6: I'm sure you will agree I have exercised great restraint, but patience has its limits, and we've reached them, you and I. Now, the moment of reckoning has arrived. I can feel it humming in me, a blend of nerves and something sweeter. Anticipation. With one tap on my keyboard, I will draw you to me. You will be exactly where I want you for 30 days. 30 days to relish your escalating trepidation and dread. How delicious. Let the journey commence. Chapter 1. Revenge Plot. I spot my first pilgrim as I step from the train in Bayonne. Are you doing the Camino? The small, rounded woman approaches, the price tag still dangling off her backpack, a camera bouncing against her chest. She beams a 100-watt smile. Her accent is distinctly American. Unlike the other pilgrims on the platform, she wears a full face of makeup, including a slash of crimson lipstick. Yes, that's right. The cacophony of background chatter batters my ears. I can't believe I've joined a group activity. It's not my thing at all. Will I become known on the trail as the lovely English girl? Or, more likely, as the not-so-lovely one? That's the platform for the train to Sanjing, where the walk begins, the woman points, and I grudgingly fall into step beside her. The journey here was a marathon, a train from London to Paris, then another train south. I'm tired and bedraggled, with layers of grime clinging to me. But here I am. As Lulu used to say, a writer with ambitions will sacrifice anything for art. A ticket stub dances over the platform in the breeze as announcements blare in crackling French. Pilgrims stand out amidst the crowd. Backpacks, walking boots, muscular calves. Like me, most have walking poles strapped to their packs. The scent of sweat and determination hangs in the air. A tall man with scraggly blonde hair walks past and my breath catches. No, it's not him. Of course it's not. This pilgrimage was a last-minute decision and I'm one day late. He would have been here yesterday, if at all. I gnaw my lip. What if I've come all this way for nothing? Looking for someone? Asks the woman. Yes, an old friend. I hadn't realised there'd be so many pilgrims. He could be hard to track down. Oh, you have a walking companion? My pulse twitches. Yes, but he doesn't know it yet. That's lovely. I'm on my own, but I'm sure I'll make lots of friends on the way. There are no strangers here, just friends we haven't met yet, right? She beams. I murmur noncommittally. I'm not into instant friendship. I'm Ree. I can hardly refuse to reply. I'm Tess. I have to do a tinkle, so bye for now, says Ree. A tinkle. Wiggling her scarlet-painted nails, the woman heads for the restroom, and I board the train. Hopefully I won't run into her again. Dropping into a seat, I pull out my phone, put on my glasses, and refresh my messages. But there's nothing new. I let out a breath, trying to ease the jitters. The message will come. It has to. My eyes fall on the invitation, which is still there in my emails. I read it again. To all Ravensthorpe alumni. Subject, Remembering Lula. Ravensthorpians, 3 years have passed since our dear Lula's departure. In her memory, I extend to you an invitation for a commemorative pilgrimage. The Camino de Santiago de Compostela held great significance to Lula. Thus, it appears only fitting to honour her in such a matter. May I also convey to you the creative possibilities of such a journey? As Lula would say, we must feed our writerly souls at every opportunity. How better to unleash inspiration than to walk with others who understand the commitment and dedication required in this path we have chosen? In keeping with the Pilgrim Way, no RSVPs shall be taken. Instead, let those who wish to pay tribute to Lula's spirit convene at Saint-Jean railway station at the hour of 10 in the morn on the 6th of April. Salutations, Iris. Iris, one of the Ravensthorpe tutors, has a flamboyant signature style. To all Ravensthorpe alumni. Am I even an alumna? I was there for less than a year.
7: Now, Lisa, this is a fairly auspicious start when somebody sets off on the Camino, because as we all know, the Camino is about many, many things to many different people, but it's always about a transformation, about a realisation, about uncovering deep truths about yourself, isn't it?
6: It is, and yes, so I walked the Camino back in 2016, And we weren't really looking for any of that kind of stuff, but it's funny how once you're on a trail like that, things happen and you can't help yourself, you know, you do end up having new realizations and transformations along the way.
7: So is this what's going to happen with Tess?
6: Yes, but I mean, she's not there for that purpose. You know, Tess is an ambitious young writer who went to this eccentric university for writing 3 years ago, and then there was one of their tutors died in very mysterious circumstances, and now her and her former friends, they're estranged now, are drawn back together to commemorate Lula's death on the Camino, because the Camino was important to Lula. And so Tess is there for a number of reasons. She's actually seeking revenge because she feels like the other students destroyed her writing career, and she wants to find out what happened the night their tutor died, so that, yeah, she's not looking for transformation either, but yes, she does get there.
7: Okay, so no one's looking for transformation on this, but it will inevitably happen because people do change. It's a very long walk. Now, you've done it yourself. Did you do the entire Camino or just one of the sections?
6: Yeah, so we did the whole of the Camino Francés. So it's 30 days from Saint-Jean, where that scene opens, to Santiago de Compostela. And it was a great walk, but it certainly wasn't easy, mainly I think because I didn't allow enough time. I allowed basically 30 days, which meant that we had to really keep up the pace. There was no rest days, and every day we were walking at least 20, sometimes 30K. So, yeah, it was kind of... It was a bit of an endurance event, but I guess it all adds to the drama of it all.
7: Well, at least you're writing from experience in this book as well. That's something. One of the things too about writing these books, I find, is that there's a lot of fans out there of doing the Camino, and there's a lot of people out there thinking, oh, I'd love to walk the Camino too. Do you think this book is going to encourage people perhaps to do it if they haven't done it, or might put them off?
6: I think it gives quite a realistic view of it, but and I think that's good, because, you know, it's good to have a realistic view, but it certainly conveys, I think, the Gothic atmosphere of the Camino, which is, I think, one of the amazing things about it, is that the cities are so incredible, you know, the cathedrals and the villages that you pass along the way, and I certainly convey all that, but also the difficulty of the walk, you know, which is part of the journey that the characters go through, is, you know, dealing with the blisters and the being tired and getting bed bugs and all those kind of things. Yeah.
7: Written from the author's experience, yes. I think, with that one. Yep, it's okay. Getting back to Tess, she's actually got on this path, and she's on the train originally too, and we've just been informed she's looking for someone, but we're not quite sure who she's looking forward to. We shouldn't do any spoilers, but how does that develop in the book?
6: Yeah, so Tess is, this isn't really a spoiler because it's revealed pretty early on, she's looking for Ethan, who is her former boyfriend and now an extremely successful sort of celebrity author. So out of all their group of kind of highly ambitious young writers, he's the only one who's actually found success. And she's kind of bearing a grudge against him for something which is slowly revealed throughout the book. And the whole group, like they were a critique group before, the whole group, it turns out to be on the trail, and they're all a bit surprised to see Tess, because she did kind of flee Ravensthorpe in sort of shame and distress. Yeah.
7: So this is your eighth book, I think, isn't it, Lisa?
6: Yes, it's my eighth book, my first psychological thriller. So I've previously written romantic comedy and some young adult fiction, yeah.
7: When I'm 64 by Deborah Adelaide is a novel based on the lifetime friendship the author had with fellow author Gabrielle Carey and how she came to terms with her friend's decision to end her life. Although infused with grief, it is ultimately uplifting as Deborah examines the shared journey of their lives and ponders why women often say no to relationships later in life. Here's Deborah Adelaide reading from When I'm 64, and this was recorded in the Bellingen Readers and Writers Festival in 2026.
8: Do you realise, she said, that we will never fall in love again? That we will never experience that sort of desire, not even once more? I felt a jolt when she put into words what I had only kept in a far corner of my mind. She was right, of course. An expression of anguish, almost grief, passed over her face, and I could see from her reaction that she caught the same in mine. For there to be no more arousal, whether emotional or physical, no longer any of the palpable excitement of those early days or weeks of text messages, of waiting for phone calls, when you feel your face is permanently flushed and that everyone around can see that you are dripping with desire and anticipation, even though you keep the secret of this early love completely to yourself. The persistent hollow ache inside, like hunger, but without the slightest interest in food. The inability to sleep. The heightened awareness of certain songs that flash on the radio. Birds singing in the trees when you feel your face is permanently flushed and that everyone around can see that you are dripping with desire and anticipation, even though you keep the secret of this early love completely to yourself. The persistent hollow ache inside, like hunger, but without the slightest interest in food,

0: poets write about and more. The expectation of a first kiss. The way your heart seems to vibrate with joy. She had once written about this raw desire so frankly. She had to publish the piece pseudonymously, even though the marriage it would have destroyed was en route to being destroyed anyway. In this story, she also wrote about the ability to develop addictions, despite trying over the years with gin and tonics, tobacco and weed, but instead finding some kind of a fix in illicit desire. Then she let out a sigh of relief. "I won't miss it," she said. "All the mistakes I've made, falling in love, and then out again, that unhealthy attraction to crazy men over and over." I was sure she was quoting from her own story now, which had featured a car crash appropriately, even though that story about the craziest of these men had yet to run its course. "And all those rooms you've given to men." This was a running joke. She had once said she may as well have cut to the chase and carved off a room or two of her house and given it to the man before the relationship ended and she had to enter a property settlement that would, essentially, mean she'd lost the value of a room or two. "I've made stupid choices too," I said. "Not as many as me," she said. I could not argue with that. "I'm through with love," she said. "I'll never find you," I half said. "What?" She turned to face me. "It's the next line, don't you remember?" And then, miraculously, she did. For we'd recently been re-watching Some Like It Hot, one of our favourite movies, where in her final song, Marilyn Monroe breathily, tearfully, farewells a prospect of love. Because of these men, she had gone from owning a house outright to being in debt. Or perhaps it was because of her choices. Not all these men were worthless. In fact, most of them were not worthless at all. The last husband, whom we unkindly called an offshore man, was a gentle and tolerant person. But his emotional distance frustrated her. He too had received a carve out of her rooms, though he had also brought his own rooms to the marriage, a small apartment of them. So it was more than fair that he exited the relationship with something like the equivalent of a room or two. She agreed that perhaps she should have stayed with the North Shore man, but she had felt so constricted, like she was unable to breathe. Unfortunately, the next man had caused her to hyperventilate. She dived into this relation, taking in deep, bracing lungfuls, but she ended it at her chest. That passage over a culmination, I guess describes a culmination of a long, long series of failed relationships, which began when we were both schoolgirls. We met when we were 12, when we first went to high school together, and she always had boyfriends. And I never realised it at the time, because of course you don't have the context, you don't have perspective. It's only thinking about this in later years and thinking about it after she died, that she could never settle down. And she would be obsessed with these boys, usually blonde, surfy boys. Brainless too, they had nothing going for them, really. And she would be obsessed with them, and once she caught one, it was like a dog chasing a bus. She got bored and she didn't really know what to do, and she'd drop them and move on to the next one. So I was aware of this when we were just teenagers. And it's only in writing this book and reflecting on our shared history and her life that I realised there's definitely a pattern. But the fatigue of having to deal with the big and the little issues that are involved in a relationship was really, really strong. And I'm describing that there, but not saying there's anything wrong with them in a relationship. I mean, on many levels, we both would have loved to have been in successful relationships with men, but I think neither of us worked out how to do that.
1: I think it's an important thing to sort of note in the book, because I think that a lot of women are indoctrinated into the idea that they're here to have a partnership, to have a relationship, to have a marriage. But a lot of women find absolute fulfillment when in later years in

0: they find themselves without that relationship. And they find actually women do very well alone. Women do much better alone than men do on their own. And often men keep searching for those particular relationships, don't they? But most of the old women I know are very happy with their own company because they get to that stage where they know what they actually need in terms of emotional support. So do you think that perhaps Gabriel could never really quite work that out, what sort of emotional support she needed?
1: Yeah, I think she had a lot of trouble working out what it was she needed from a man. And I think it's very common. I agree with you. I know a lot of single older women and younger women too, actually, who feel very happy to be on their own. And a part of that is just fatigue and having to deal with all the relationship stuff. And I know that certainly happened to me. When my last relationship broke, I was just tired of doing the work, of keeping the relationship together. The work always does seem to fall. Like the housework and the other, the children work, and everything does seem to fall on the woman's shoulders much more than on the man's. I think we get to a point where we just make a choice that's just not going to happen any longer. We've got other things to do apart from anything else. So yeah, it's an interesting conundrum. We're geared not to be on our own. We are wired. We're human beings. We're social creatures. We need to be with other people. But I think there's a bit of ruthlessness that enters into women's lives. And women, there are some women who really do seem to thrive post a relationship. And it's kind of sad that the man is around. It's sad and salutary. I don't know if you've talked to Bob Carr, who's here at the festival, and he's talked about the tragedy of losing his wife. Beautiful book about grief and suffering. But what I, as an older woman reading that book, see in it is, Bob, you didn't know how to use your own washing machine. You never paid your own bills. And that's actually a really common thing amongst capable, intelligent men who just don't feel they have to engage. To me, that's basic stuff, basic looking after yourself kind of stuff.
0: Do you think perhaps the problem is that society places, as we say, a lot of expectations on young women, that relationships are what they have to form, but they don't place those same expectations on young men in terms of, it's more in terms of, oh, your career or your position in society, not your emotional fulfillment. You know, young boys aren't brought up with that kind of expectation, are they?
1: Well, it's a bit of a generalisation, but I think it's also true. Hopefully it's changing. Hopefully. But it does seem to be very difficult to have the same conversations with boys and young men as it is to have with women. And, you know, when men go out together on their own, they don't generally talk about anything personal or intimate. When women go out together, and they do it a lot, and they have a fantastic time, and I'm talking about young men, they have no problem talking about deep personal stuff.
0: Your book's called When I'm 64, and I have to ask you, you know, is this the age at which we magically suddenly come to these conclusions as women, as you believe?
1: I don't think we magically suddenly come to any conclusions or understandings at all. I think we're just trying to work it out until the day we die. The reason the book is called When I Am 64, it's a deliberate reference to the famous Beatles song, of course. But my friend Gabriel took her life when she was 64. Her father took his life 30 years before that, when he was 64. And Gabriel had this terror of her father's fate being repeated on her, and she talked about it, we talked about it, in the months and weeks before she took her life. And she said things to me like, oh, I'm doomed to my father's fate. And I'd say, but you don't believe in that. You don't believe just because this happened to your father, it's going to happen to you. You don't believe that kind of bad karma. And she said, oh, no, of course I don't. I would dismiss it. But it was very evident that when her father died, she did not process dying and his death, and that really stayed with her. And even though she seemed to process it, she wrote a book about it, a book that I edited. So I'm very familiar with them. Obviously, she had processed it, and it really stuck with her. And it was one of the factors that led to her decline, her mental health decline, and her taking her life a little over 3 years ago. The other reason I use this title is because that song was actually something she referenced in her own writing. She talked about remembering when she was a child on that album from the Sgt. Pepper's album came out with the song on it, I think in 1967 or 1968, and she remembered her father playing it and her sitting on his lap and him singing along to the song, which is like a very catchy tune, and it's something, you know, a child would, I think, enjoy singing really easily. So, hence the title.
0: It's a wonderful cultural reference, but also, is this book a chance for you? It came about because you're trying to process losing your freedom in this way. It's the only way that you can make sense of what actually happened.
1: That's true, and writing is the only way I can make sense of anything, really, and it's the reason I write. I literally woke up one day with the opening of the novel in my head, and it was a vivid recollection of just a year or two before, when my friend was in my house and I was at her place trying to help get out of bed in the morning. That's how ill she was. It was a very powerful memory, and I just decided to write it down before I got back to my other writing project. And one thing led to another, and I just found myself writing this book, and that other project is still sitting around somewhere waiting to be finished. I was aware when I was writing this, answering questions, and everything I've ever written, all the different novels I've written, because I've had questions I wanted to answer for myself, not because I felt I had to have something to say, but because I wanted to work stuff out for myself. And of course, with this particular project, the main question was, why did she take her life? And why couldn't I help her? Why couldn't other people help her? Why couldn't all the love she was surrounded by from her friends and her family, why couldn't that help her? She had a huge amount of support. So that was the main question I was trying to just put in this book. But when I was getting towards the end of the first draft, I realised that what I was doing was having a final conversation with my friend. And I thought, you know, I can't ever talk to her again, but I can do it in this book. And that really meant a lot to me. It was like a comfort.

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0: Hello and welcome to Cinemascape, your show on the radio about the movies. This week, as always, we have three new films to review. First, Bill Nighy headlines a fraught family drama in And Sons. Then, Gregor Rackley's new comedy, I Want Your Sex. And finally, Matthew McConaughey, Let It Be, in The Rivals of Amziah King. You're listening to Cinemascape. Hello, welcome to Cinemascape. My name is David Michael Brown, and today I'm joined by Louis Odo.
1: Hello, how are you?
0: Very good, and Ben McGee. How are you, Ben?
2: Hello, guys, doing well. How about you?
0: All good, and always excited to speak about a few movies. And we're going to talk about the first movie with you, Ben. And Sons, starring the inimitable Bill Nighy. Is this a classic Bill Nighy performance? Is this a classic Bill Nighy movie?
2: I would say yes. I really like this very, very much. If you want to watch Bill Nighy as a shut-in, as a, like, you know, remember The Simpsons when Mr. Burns sort of turned into Howard Hughes? I found Bill Nighy a lot like that. If you watch Bill Nighy just do anything as a shut-in loner recluse for hours, right? It doesn't even matter about the story, but it's a good thing that And Sons has one. And this is based on a novel by David Gilbert from about 10 years ago. It's been adapted by an Argentinian director Pablo Junquero, making his English language debut. Co-wrote the script with Oscar winner Sarah Polley. So behind the camera there's a lot going on. Bill Nighy being joined by Mel Swanson and George McKay and Johnny Flynn and Noah Jupe and Dominic West. So he shows up, great cast. Deliberately steering away from the storyline as much as they can, gentlemen, as you know. But in short, Bill Nighy is a ridiculously successful and influential novelist, Andrew, but for about 20 years he's basically just holed up in this incredible English mansion and just does not interact with the outside world at all, apart from his youngest son, Andy, played by Noah Jupe. But there comes a point early on in the movie where he brings his other two estranged sons back to the homestead because, well, he says that he's dying. But then from there, there are a couple of revelations in the movie, a major one that turns the whole film, but there's another one later on as well. That there's like a bunch of different movies going on at once in this, gentlemen. And I found it a little bit like, as it went on, Black Mirror meets the Royal Tenenbaums.
0: That should have been on the poster.
2: You're welcome. I am being careful about these revelations because I didn't know much about the storyline before heading in. I really liked that I didn't. You shouldn't also go and read reviews after a movie, guys. You should always listen to Cinemascape. But you shouldn't go and read reviews. As a dysfunctional family drama, it does shift around a bit. It's hard to tell. Is it black comedy? Is it just a misery guff portrait of a really egotistical father and his impact on the kids? And then Imelda Staunton as the ex-wife comes in. You've got all these different elements. But I found overall it was actually quite an affecting portrait, mainly around what you describe love as and like the limits of it and what you'll excuse or forgive in the name of someone saying they love you. And then I'm sure you guys remember movies like Walk the Line or Ray, these portraits of troubled artists that often get held up as these incredible figures who, no matter what they do, you should still verify, you should still worship them, basically, because of their art. But I really liked And Sons tore that down a little bit. It didn't entirely excuse the behavior of this central figure, Andrew. Because even by his own admission, he's a terrible person, and you see that in the film, but like, doesn't try to paper over that, and you see the impact upon the sons as well. So I was really quite affected by this egotistical, like larger than life character Bill Nighy plays, but also the levels of self-loathing that go on in the film that are really well represented, I thought, by the production design of this rambling house that's a shrine to Andrew, but also demonstrates his own decay and just turning in on himself in hatred. All of that bubbling along in this movie that I keep not talking about, some of the things that go on in it.
0: And I think that's a fascinating thing. I mean, what you're saying is correct. There's so much going on in this movie, but then it has what it's about as well, which we don't want to spoil, but that's an interesting discussion as well, is how far do you go when talking about a movie, because we're lucky we get to see films early. And so we are surprised. You know, whereas other people... So I like not telling people, personally.
2: Perhaps like me, gentlemen, are you trying really hard not to also compare it to other movies or other stories that you know
0: give the game away.
2: That's right. I'm like, oh, I'm really trying hard. But to point a little bit towards what this is saying about sons and fathers and legacy and how much you want your sons to follow in your footsteps, I did like what, once it got past the initial revelation, which I did think was a bit silly, and even in the film itself, the characters, and I thought George McCain, Johnny Flynn, and the sons did a really good job of responding to what Bill Nye is, Andrew is telling them. Once it got through it, I thought it handled it reasonably well about something that's really quite far-fetched, although is it? And then how they dealt with that across the movie, I thought played out really, really quite well. Again, hats off to Bill Nye. Like I said at the start, Dave, this is a great Bill Nye performance. He's just like, you gravitate towards that man, and even when he's ranting and shaking his fist at the sky, there's something quite gripping about him. And I really like this mix of incredible self, like pride and arrogance, but also how pathetic he could be as Andrew. And that, I think, really befits the character. And all the sons, I thought, were just great. Johnny Flynn, George McKay, Noah Jupe. They're all deliberately different, but not in that way where it becomes annoying or just contrived. And the impact that their dad has had on them, for anyone in real life that's happened to them, their relationship with their father or their mother, that's had such a lingering and destructive impact, you may not want to go see this film because it's haunting. Like, it really hits you at a gut level.
0: And I think one scene in particular, when Imelda's door is opened to her by one other character, and what she says in her face looking at this character is just astonishing. Like, so just kudos to her, because she was fantastic in this film as well.
2: And then when she walks into the house a little bit further and gets to have a standoff, well, a face-to-face with her ex-husband, who she hasn't seen for many years because of something that he did, the two of them, you could have wanted the whole movie to be Bill Nye and Mel Smurfit at that point. But these veterans just do a commendable job. But overall, really, really liked. And sons, don't go and read the reviews. Just forget those. Don't ask anybody about what happens within it. Instead, just walk into an incredible dysfunctional family movie that says so much about ego and love and legacy and some other things I don't want to talk about, gentlemen.
0: I'm really interested in what the audience, the listeners, are thinking this film is about, but I think we've managed to be quiet. Four stars out of five for Sons. We're going to be back after a piece of music from one of the other films of this music we're listening to today. It's all from I Want Your Sex, a new Greg Araki film. This is Talk to Me by...

0: Welcome back to CinemaScape. That was Talk to Me by Robin. I just reviewed and subbed and gave it 4 stars. And Dave, you're now going to talk about Sex, new film by Greg Araki.
1: Yes, I do like Mr. Greg Araki's cinema. First of all, the Doom Generation, which is this kind of loud, violent, kind of foul-mouthed diatribe. I saw it at London Film Festival back in the day. That was part of his teen Apocalypse trilogy, which was kickstarted by a film whose title I can't really fully mention on radio, but just say totally effed up. He also made a fantastic film called Mysterious Skin, which I really like. He hasn't made a film for about 14 years. He made a TV show called Now Apocalypse in 2019, but this is him coming back. Anyone, I guess he's... People who know him, and people who don't, I mean, he's not a household name, but he's obviously, you know, managing to make lots of movies. They're all generally LA-based, pretty provocative, crass, lots of sex, lots of crazy violence, sometimes pain. He always casts his film with random people. So people like Tracy Lords pop up in movies. They're always just kind of, they're a bit odd. And I think, I think less this, because he's now getting some really good actors in his film, but he does go for a stylized performance, which some people could watch and think, oh, this is an amateur hour, too odd and strange, purely just on people's delivery. But I kind of quite like that kind of skewed, kind of weird worldview. And yes, talking of the actors in this, I Want Your Sex, the lead are Cooper Hoffman, who's absolutely fantastic in this, and Olivia Wilde, apart from being a fantastic actress, we know the recently directed Invite, which is possibly one of the best films of the year. So she's having a pretty good year at the moment. And the film follows Cooper Hoffman's character, Elliot. He's a young, kind of aimless man. He's kind of doesn't really know what he wants to do. He's in a relationship with his girlfriend, played by Charlie XCX, and that's really going nowhere. He's just kind of a bit lost in his life. And then he gets this opportunity to kind of enter the art world, and he becomes the assistant of Erica Tracy, who's this kind of vibrant, very confident, very sexualized artist, played by Olivia Wilde. And they kind of start this working relationship, and all this kind of... She becomes very dominant in his life and very demanding in his life, and he becomes quite subservient. And at first he does it because, you know, that's what I'm meant to do. I'm the assistant for someone. I'm meant to do everything she says. But then everything she says gets more increasingly bizarre and strange. And it all goes off from there. Like, it goes pretty crazy. It's got a lot to say about kind of the instability of modern relationships and the way sex, power, and celebrity have kind of all become inseparable now. You know, do you exist if you're not shown on the screen, you're not on social media, that kind of thing. And it is pretty saucy, shall we say. It's pretty rubbled in places. But... excuse me. But not over the top. But I think it's just fun. I think that's what I found coming out of this. I thought it was just a really fun film. I mean, apart from Charlie XCX and the two leads, we've also got Debbie Diggs, Margaret Cho, Johnny Knoxville turns up, Mason Gooding. So you've got a really cool kind of cast. Mr. Araki does tend to go for a good-looking cast. So this is a good-looking film. You've got lots of good-looking people. In reality, acting pretty stupidly at times. And he's, I think, obviously, he's taken his dad's talent, but he's also become his own performer. And he kind of gives this a heart and a soul, even when things are going really crazy and implausible at times. He kind of grounds it, and I think his career is going to go from strength to strength. I think he's like turning into a really, really solid performer.
2: It was very promising with Licorice Pizza.
1: Oh yeah.
2: And the walk was amazing. Mm-hmm. I mean, but he's really taking his time off try different genre and different kind of acting, and I love it.
1: Yeah, and also a brave performance. This isn't a completely revealing performance, but he does show a lot. And you know, and that which for me, confronting for a young actor to be playing in this kind of role, embraces it and dives in
0: even though the way you're describing it, a lot of sexual and relational elements and politics of this as it heads into submission and dominance and all of that, like, I get that it can be played for fun, but is it really so?
1: Yes, to a point. Like, it's inherent in the director's style, because it's all very pop art and very garish and loud primary colours. Yes, it is, but it does get serious at a point. And I think that's when having Hoffman works. You know,
0: yeah, so the movie can handle that. It, like, it doesn't go all over the shop, it doesn't shift tone too much.
1: It does shift tone quite a lot. Excuse me. But then it does rein back. And I think that's the interesting thing about him as a director, is he's not afraid to splash everything on screen, but there's always this undercurrent. So even if a character's all having fun, there is this, in this film in particular, there is a dark, sinister undercurrent to their relationship. And one minute you will be laughing, but then you'll be like, oh, wait a minute, she's asking him to do what? And I think that's when it's really interesting, this kind of juxtaposition of just this neon-lit kind of fun style with, as you say, kind of something that could venture into more kind of dark, kind of emotionally tormented kind of territory. And I think that's why I really enjoyed it.
0: So what are you going to give it?
1: Look, I very much enjoyed it. It doesn't rank with Mysterious Skin and The Doom Generation, which are my two favourite films of his, but I still really, really enjoyed it, so I'm going to give it 3.5 out of 5.
2: We'll be right back.
1: We will be right back after a piece of music. Yes, indeed. This is Crazy For You by Slowdive.

0: Hello, welcome back to the show. That was Crazy For You by Slowdive from the I Want Your Sex soundtrack, and I gave that film 3.5 out of 5. Now, Louis, you're going to talk to us about the final film of the day, The Rivals of Amziah King.
1: Yeah.
0: How did you go with this?
1: So we are going back to America, but like in Oklahoma. So in a middle of not nowhere, but in a very rural way where Matthew McConaughey is playing he's a singer. I didn't know Matthew McConaughey could sing, but he's a very good singer. He's singing bluegrass with his friend, and he's having a honey business. So he loves his bees. And in a way, so it's two filming in one. In the first part, so we are meeting him, and he's finding his foster's daughter that he's been estranged for a while, and she's coming back after her mom died. And he's showing her how to take care of the bees and stuff like that. So it's beautifully shot. And it's really showing how Oklahoma could be beautiful. And something happened. The second part is more like a revenge. So
0: interesting. So if it's between two and three.
1: The foster daughter is playing by Angelina Kinross, Looking Glass. She's an Asian American actress, and she's someone to really look for in the future. She's playing a very quiet role at the beginning. She's very quiet. She looks like she's loving what she's seeing, but she's just like very shy. And on the second part, she's there for it. She's tracking the villain played by Kurt Russell, who is loving playing the villain. Like, do you remember him in Death Proof?
0: Oh, because he's such a likable character on screen, and it's rare for him to play the bad guy. So it's great.
1: When he's doing it very well. So you're really going for it. It was surprisingly funny at the beginning, especially like when Matthew McConaughey is showing how he's extracting the honey, and one of the guys basically gets his scalp off with the machine, so they have to run to the hospital. It's funny in a way. And beautiful scene where they start playing music with the banjo. It's very nod to the rural part of America, and how people love what they're doing. So they love their bees, and you don't have to mess with them.
0: So does it work? It's juxtaposition. It sounds like the first half is kind of like this kind of meditation on rural life and beekeeping, and then we have something a lot more, I'm guessing it's gritty and maybe is it action?
1: It's more like how am I going to get the revenge, how am I going to find a way to repair what's just been broken. I wouldn't say contemporary at the beginning, it's more like an introduction to these characters, very short. The second part is more like, how am I going to get my revenge, how am I going to get all these friends that have been on during all these years to help me getting my revenge. So it's not action, it's more like a plan. I wouldn't say it's more like a
0: plan. And how is Matthew McConaughey? Because he hasn't done anything for a while.
1: He hasn't done much for a while. Probably with my French background, but sometimes it's very hard to understand what he's saying. I don't know if you remember him in True Detective. He's Oklahoma accent. He's very good.
0: It's a very thick accent.
1: Sometimes it's very hard to understand. He's talking very, very fast. I thought at the beginning, oh, he's going to be a bit crooky, or he's going to be a bit like he's doing something bad. But no, he's just a nice guy trying to share his love of his work and trying to reconnect with his daughter. Yeah, it's just beautifully made. It might sound a bit long, like an hour, 2 hours and 10 minutes, but you don't. I didn't feel it much. I didn't feel it like it was that long. But there's a lot to dig in this movie. So,
0: so I was gonna say. So it sounds like you very much enjoyed this. So out of five?
1: Oh, 4 stars.
0: So that's 4 stars out of 5 for The Rivals of King. We're gonna be back after another piece of music from the I Want Your Sex soundtrack. This is Dracula by Tame Impala. So you've been listening to CinemaScape. Today, Ben McGeckin gave Anne Sons 4 out of 5. I, David Michael Brown, gave I Want Your Sex 3.5 out of 5. And Louis Odeau just gave Rivals of Amziah King 4 out of 5. Thanks to Ben and Louis for joining me today, and to Eastside FM for recording the show. We acknowledge the Gadigal people of the Eora Nation, who have been the traditional custodians of the country throughout Australia, and the nation's lands and communities. CinemaScape is broadcast across Australia by the Community Radio Network. You've been listening to CinemaScape. Until next time, enjoy your movies.

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2: Hello, I'm Laura DeBoy. Prime Minister Anthony Albanese is due to arrive in Palau today for the Pacific Islands Forum Summit. Regional security is set to dominate the agenda. Solomon Islands Prime Minister Matthew Bailey has been ordered to return to Honiara after arriving in Palau last night. It follows his Home Affairs Minister lodging a no-confidence motion against him. That move comes amid negotiations on a new bilateral treaty with Australia. Several other Pacific leaders are also expected to be absent from this year's summit. Some of those are a response to the attendance of Taiwan. Rescue efforts are continuing in Nepal 6 days after devastating floods hit the country's north. The latest death toll is 794 in Nepal and 16 in Tibet. 2,500 people, including 43 Australians, are unaccounted for. The federal government this morning announced a further $3 million in humanitarian assistance. $2 million will provide emergency supplies requested by Nepal, with $1 million to go to the Emergency Action Alliance. A former gynecologist accused of performing unnecessary surgeries has been referred to a tribunal for alleged professional misconduct. Hundreds of women have contacted lawyers about the treatment they received from the doctor who retired from practice last year. He's been accused of carrying out surgeries on patients for severe endometriosis when they did not meet that threshold. The medical regulator today confirmed the man had been referred to the Victorian Civil and Administrative Tribunal following an investigation. Extra shark surveillance will be conducted at New South Wales beaches over the coming months following a spate of attacks last summer. David Wilson has more.
3: For the first time, two tagged shark listening stations have been installed in Sydney Harbour to provide real-time alerts when tagged sharks are nearby. Alerts are sent through the Shark Smart app. The listening stations are the same as 37 existing stations operating along the New South Wales coastline, which accounts for tracking over 2,000 sharks. The New South Wales government says drone surveillance since the start of July has recorded 750 shark sightings. From tomorrow, the drone program will ramp up and 51 shark nets will be installed at beaches between Newcastle and Wollongong.
2: One of Queensland's most iconic events has received state funding through to 2029. The Queensland government says it's extended its partnership with the Gympie Music Muster for another 3 years, a regional event which injects more than $51 million into the state's economy. CEO Greg Kavanagh says it provides certainty not just for the event, but for the community groups, artists and local businesses that contribute to the muster. NASA hopes a new space telescope will answer essential questions on dark energy, exoplanets and astrophysics. The Nancy Grace Roman Space Telescope was successfully launched overnight.
4: 3, 2, 1, ignition, and liftoff. Go Falcon Heavy and go Roman Space Telescope.
2: The American Space Agency says Roman was connected to the deep space network through the Canberra Deep Space Communication Complex, an Australian first. NASA says Roman will send back 1.4 terabytes of data every day. Machine learning, artificial intelligence and citizen scientists will help sift through it and flag findings for astronomers. Turning to sport, Taylor Preston is the first Australian through to the second round of the US Open. The last Grand Slam tournament of the year got underway this morning. Preston defeated her opponent in straight sets. Alexander Wiglich's match was in a fifth set, while Kim Birrell was in the middle of a second set tiebreak on rain suspended play.
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0: New research shows that one in three people underestimate the difference they can make by checking in with someone they care about, asking if they're okay. At the same time, the vast majority of people who have been asked feel supported and positive about the experience. As Australia approaches RUOK Day 2026 on Thursday, the 10th of September, the organisation is encouraging people to say that they think someone they care about might be struggling. We caught up with RUOK Community Ambassador Eliza Bunner to find out more about the importance of this year's theme of If You're Thinking, Ask, Are You OK? Any Day.
1: You've just got to trust your instinct. 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

0: you second guess it a bit, I think, a lot of times. 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You know, and a lot of people mask quite well as well. Like, oh no, that's what happened with me. I was masking quite well, so you just got to trust your gut. It's better to have that conversation than not have it. You don't want to be stuck regretting not having that conversation with that person. So I just keep checking in, just getting past that awkwardness and just asking. It's obviously, there's never going to be time.
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1: Hello and welcome to the Weekly News and Review. I'm Adam Evans. Before we continue, I'd like to acknowledge the traditional owners of the land we're listening to this program from, and I'd like to acknowledge the elders past and present. While vaccination programs are being established to protect wildlife from the H5 bird flu, there are calls to boost existing biodiversity management programs. Country needs people, and organisation that supports Indigenous rangers says more funding is needed to deal with other threats that are already killing Australian wildlife. CEO Patrick O'Leary says vaccinations may be viable for targeted protection, but it's not realistic for the vast parts of the bush around the country. He told me this week that the federal government needs to invest at least $200 million to deal with invasive plants and animals.
2: Oh, yeah, people are absolutely worried. They're looking out for what they can do in a practical way. Unfortunately, bird flu's now hit Australia. We're probably the last continent in the world, last place in the world to be free of it. And but it's here now, and it's starting to spread, and so for a lot of Indigenous rangers, they're going to be on the front line. They're going to be out in the remote areas in particular to be the first eyes and ears of spotting when bird flu gets into populations of mainly of birds, but sometimes of mammals as well. And we've seen up on Coffs Harbour just recently the Nyambandagaya organisation up there organised a meeting with our security rangers from around New South Wales to talk about the response. But I think the big issue is it's the long-term resilience of the wildlife that people are managing. So this is plants and animals that are of great cultural significance to people, as well as biodiversity significance to everybody. We were just talking to people up in the Arafura Swamp, which is one of the biggest wetlands in northern Australia, and the bird life up there has to be seen to be believed. It's magic. You know, there are many, many populations of water birds there, but water birds are exactly the type of population that tend to get infected by bird flu because they flock together, they nest together, they're touching each other, and bird flu can spread really rapidly through those populations. So in the case of management response, yeah, there's certainly noting if populations are sick or there's mortality events of lots of dead birds, but it's really about what you do next. It's about the long-term management. How do you manage feral animal impacts up in the swamp? There's feral pigs impacting on wetland, same with feral buffalo. There's weeds that are spreading, knocking out native vegetation. That all affects bird populations. So it's really about our long-term management of how we make those populations more resilient and able to bounce back from something like bird flu. We may not be able to stop it, but we can look after the population to bounce back, you know, getting rid of things like cats, other predators and ferals that are wrecking habitat and impacting populations. And probably that's where we've seen a lack of investment by government for that long-term resilience management that Indigenous rangers and many others are doing to try and be the boots on the ground to look after the bush and look after wildlife.
1: We've seen, I guess there's a couple of different vaccination programs around the place. How successful do you think that approach will be?
2: Yeah, well, look, vaccination is an approach, but of course, you know, I'm sure all the listeners can imagine you can't vaccinate every wild bird in the country. It's just an impossible job. Where there's particular populations that are threatened already, and people have talked about the little penguins down at Phillip Island in Victoria, you know, it's a really important population of penguins there. People can get to them because they're quite accessible, and it's also a major tourist attraction and a lot of money for the regional economy. The issue with vaccinations is it is very difficult because in most cases you've got to vaccinate the animals twice. A bit like, you know, when we used to get COVID vaccinations, you'd get one and get one later to boost. It's very, very complex, very difficult to get to. Some populations, probably of very threatened species, where some of them are out of captivity or there's known populations that can be gotten to, in some cases, seals, can be vaccinated, but we're not going to be able to vaccinate the entire populations of wildlife, unfortunately.
1: I guess, is it worth sort of doing like some of them? So I guess hypothetically, if all of the other ones did die off, you at least have, you know, a population to keep going?
2: Yeah, it is. It is in some cases worth trying to get to them, but you've got to go through a bit of a list to work out where are you going to get your best bang for your buck or your most effect for something like that's really difficult to deliver, like a vaccination. And there will be some populations where it makes sense, but for the rest, don't go to your vaccination. We've got all these pests for the rabbits, we've got camels in the desert, buffaloes, feral pigs. People don't realise that. For example, feral pigs are a major predator on things like sea turtles. Now, sea turtles might not be affected by bird flu, but it shows you the way that these species impact on wildlife in ways that you wouldn't imagine. And it's that long term. We're talking really about the next 10 or 15 or 20 years. How do we manage our wildlife across the board? We saw, I think, this week that the federal government's committed $20 million of extra funding to manage wildlife resilience. Well, I'm sorry, but that is not going to cut it. It's just not enough. Right across the board, we need to be investing in those long-term programs. Are we dealing with the weeds that are pushing out native vegetation and getting the kind of food? Are we dealing with fire so that we're not getting massive wildfires destroying a lot of habitat again? All that habitat is, that's the birds' food. You know, that's how they live into the future. So if we're investing more in that, we're giving our wildlife populations that bounce back capability. They might have a percentage, not only by bird flu, but if their habitat's healthy, if the predators are down, feral species are dealt with, and if fire is well managed, we're giving them the possible opportunity to survive. But that is work day in, day out over decades. It's not about one simple thing. Even if, you know, we can vaccinate a few, that won't be enough. And so I think we're really wanting to get up a step up to the seriousness of the problem.
1: That was Patrick O'Leary, the CEO for Country Needs People. If police in Queensland want to check you for knives, you have no option but to comply. New data also shows that if you're Indigenous, you're more likely to be checked. For the past year, Queensland police have had the power to use a metal detector to check people for knives at any time in any location. Officers also don't need a reason. 11% of people searched by the Queensland police in the past 12 months were Indigenous, despite making up less than 5% of the population. I spoke to Greg Shadbolt from the state's Aboriginal Legal Service about the issue this week. He says police having the right to search people without reason is a real problem.
3: I think there's a significant gap of representation
1: say they base it on, they're saying identified risks, not demographic characteristics. But how can we prove this?
3: Well,
1: is either way. Yeah.
3: Well, I mean, it's extreme. I guess the principle to remember is that this is the wanting power. There's no requirement for the police to have a reasonable suspicion. It's just an arbitrary search power that the police have. So they don't need to target anyone or something they think is, it's very suspicious, so it is actually why they have an arbitrary search power. And so on that basis, the fact that 2.5 times, 2.5 times the labor stock I wondered if you are First Nations Australian as opposed to a non-Indigenous Australian, is a bit of a red flag. I mean, there are some other circumstances that might lead into a higher portion, but 2.5% increase for me is a bridge way too far, and I'd like to know what the police are doing about the training and so on.
4: How does this compare to other states and territories? Because from what I understand, New South Wales, I think they have to be in like the CBD or something. Is that right?
3: Yes. Well, what's happened now, of course, is that from the initial pilot, which was very closely confined as to where it could be used, it's been expanded year in and year out. And now, since the middle of last year, it's now a permanent statewide application where if someone's in a public place, then the police have the power to warn them. So if it was, you know, originally it was night club districts or you know, liquor licensing areas, that sort of thing. But it's been expanded now to all public places. And with that expansion, we've now seen in the last 12 months something like doubling up the likelihood of First Nations Australians being wanted compared to non-Indigenous ones. So that to itself is unusual because, as I say, the
4: what should people be doing if they are going online or search for
3: Yes. Yeah, well, given that the police have a discretion, they don't need to have a reasonable suspicion. That's the whole point of where we have a concern. They really should just cooperate. Because the police have that power, if they're in a public place, they should cooperate. Police are doing their job, I suppose. And if you do, you can do well with yourself up to drug charges, drug police, etc. So our advice would always be to cooperate with the police.
4: That's Greg Chadbolt from Queensland's Aboriginal and Torres Strait Islander Legal Service. Their strength in numbers. Well, that's the hope of almost 300 of the world's leading marine scientists who are calling for better protection of Australia's marine sanctuaries. They've sent a statement to the federal government outlining their concerns while the Commonwealth is conducting its once-in-a-decade review of its marine parks. The experts want improvements across a number of areas, including Indigenous engagement and the banning of fishing and mining in highly protected sanctuary zones. Professor Jessica Maywin from the University of Western Australia is a co-author of a statement from the marine scientists. She's speaking to NIRS News' Mark Hines.
5: Getting scientists to agree is a bit like herding cats. And the fact that so many of us, many of whom are the actual architects of the marine science that we know over the last 40 years, emerging leaders, that we all agree on this one fundamental principle that 50 years of research tells us that highly protected marine parks deliver not just conservation, but and that's why it matters. That it's not just the numbers, but it's the numbers are.
6: Timing-wise, why are you doing this now?
5: So the Minister for the Environment, Murray Watt, announced that these wonderful new protections for Lord Howe and Norfolk Islands, and he's to be commended for that. But we're also starting the review process where, as of September 3rd, that's the deadline for the public providing their comments on what Australia's marine parks are. And I think what we think, the 275 of us, is that while Australia's done a very good job in places like Kokkaskiling, Christmas Island, Norfolk, Corrie Island, Southern Antarctic Ocean, where we still lag really heavily behind is in the mainland waters surrounding Australia. So off of New South Wales, off of Western Australia, where I live, you know, in some places only 1% of our ocean are protected. And
6: why is that the case? Why is it not protected close to the mainland?
5: too many people all screaming loudly. Nobody wants to give up their passion, right? So when you bring in highly protected marine parks, it means that there's no more extractive activity, no commercial fishing, no recreational fishing, no oil and gas, no mining. And recognizing that when you protect areas around people are very resistant to that change despite 50 years of science.
6: You touched on the challenge of changing that near the mainland. How would you do it? Is it possible, do you think, in the future?
5: It is absolutely possible. And we're seeing global increases in around the world because the benefits are so clear. I think the challenge is that government needs to feel comfortable that the science backs it up. And then we need to keep telling the story to the broader community. And there's actually, I find, a lot of support for highly protected areas. Oftentimes people say to me, wait, what? You can fish in a marine park? You can troll in a marine park? I'm like, yeah, because they're partially protected, not fully protected. And so the more we have these conversations and people understand the benefits, then that makes it easier for the politicians to stand up to few, but very loud voice. I'm optimistic.
6: We touched on fishing. What other industries need to be real in this kind of approach?
5: Was that pun intended, real men? There shouldn't be any mining in the marine park. We need to make sure that that doesn't happen in our marine parks. We also shouldn't have any oil and gas extraction. So it's really about saying, what do these places look like that are so important? And if we leave them alone, what are the benefits that we get beyond the short-term and how do they also help us understand how the oceans work and function? Humans are basically one big experiment on our oceans, and highly protected areas, as well as giving us all these economic benefits, resilience to climate change, they also help us understand our oceans, and that matters since there's 75% of the world's surface. We should be planet ocean, not planet earth.
6: What improvements would be needed when it comes to managing and monitoring enforcement in these kinds of changes?
5: So certainly the government has to invest more in monitoring so that we understand what's working and what's not. We can understand where we might need more protection or strengthen protection. And enforcement is always a challenge. But I find that it's like when they brought in seatbelt laws. You're probably too young to remember that. And a lot of people were super resistant, but most people weren't. And so when you have rules, most people will do the right thing and respect those rules. And then I'd say the other side of it, too, with enforcement, is that with satellite, remote sensing, our ability to detect poor behavior, or behavior that's in breach of the law of the marine park, is increasing all the time. So for people who say, oh, we shouldn't be in the marine park, that's not the case, and that's not where you start. You say, what do we need to do, and then how do we fix the problem?
6: What's needed in terms of improving Indigenous engagement?
5: So, I have to say, and I'm very pleased about this, the Australian government has really expanded its appropriate collaboration with First Nations. I think it's really about, when people talk about two-way science and two-way listening, what do traditional owners bring with their experience and their knowledge, which is very deep, to understanding our marine parks, where they should be, how they should be managed, and how do we meld that with boring things like counting fish with cameras.
4: That's Professor Jessica Maywing from the University of Western Australia talking to NIRS users Mark Hines. This year marked 60 years since the Gurindji walk-off at Jimbarak, also known as Wayfield Station, moved and began the journey to land rights in Australia. 60 years on, the story of the Wayfield walk-off continues to be carried by the families, elders and young people who gather each year to remember it. At this year's Freedom Day celebrations in Katherine on Sunday, Karma's Orlando Rubunja sat down with his grandfather George Edwards, a Gurindji elder and chairperson of the Gurindji Corporation, who was just a child when his family joined the walk off.
7: Yeah, I was only 7 years of age. It was how I lived. Working for no money. Yes, my mum was working for, working at the kitchen. Yeah, washing clothes and ironing clothes for them, you know. Yeah, my father was a horse breaker. They were street bad, working for no money.
8: In August 1966, families came together for a meeting on Nimbara Kwefu Station. It was there they decided enough was enough.
7: They had meetings, yeah.
9: Their own land.
7: Yep.
9: They don't remember what
7: they were doing. No, they don't remember what they were doing. They just had meetings.
9: All the family together.
7: All the family together.
9: And big meeting.
7: Yep. Big meeting, one meeting, and that's it. Everybody walk.
9: This is engraving, didn't it?
7: No, they just said we had enough. And enough is enough. Everybody started walking. Yeah, that was a part of it. And when we went to Cody Creek, that seen that water now, eh? Cody Creek. Yeah, that had no water. Yeah, and all the ladies started digging for water. They found the soldier ship, the water just come on. So we had lunch there. Everybody just keep walking. They were feeling, they're thinking, all the white men come and shoot them. And that's what they was thinking.
8: George was only 7 years old at that time, but those memories have stayed with him.
7: Everybody pulled up there and Benson would start talking there. This is the land belonged to Gurindji, he said. He pointed out. That's where we're going to live. That's where we're going to find this promised land. Everybody got excited. We got a hand back. Our family man.
9: The whole family.
7: Whole family.
10: How does it feel? I am a proud Gurindji woman. I am proud of what we have achieved. Our old people have achieved. Our elders made me who I am today. A strong Gurindji woman, a leader in the community. We wouldn't have been in this organization without them and what they've done. And I think being who you are, standing firm, you get to the stage where you win. You win some things, but you won this one. And we want to keep it alive with our children. We tell our children it's not only about sports or that. It's about what has happened. Why do we celebrate Freedom Day?
8: At Freedom Day, elders are making sure that the next generation hear those stories too.
7: Well, this creek was springing. Mm. But that one said springing.
11: Springing, like what that mean?
7: Water.
12: Like encouraging us for stand up for ourselves.
13: I feel really good, happy, proud for my family, all of the family. Culture, carrying the courage, resilience, proud. Where they came from. But also to listen and learn about culture.
8: For the young mob growing up here, country is at the heart of those stories.
14: Feel great to be here. Feel like home is home to us. It's our land. Grow up in here. It's a part of our land.
13: We'll never forget where we walked off and where we came as one from all different tribes. Came in one.
7: Maybe they might have a little bit of videos or maybe tell stories, you know. Yeah. This is where I live. This is where I grew up. This is my birthplace.
4: That was Gurindji elder George Edwards speaking with his grandson Orlando Rabocha. You also heard reporting from Palmer's Brendan Woods and community voices from Freedom Day celebrations in Kalgoorlie. Well, that's the weekly news and review for another week. 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That's news@nirs.org.au. I'm Adam Evans. 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
1: National Radio News.
2: Hello, I'm Elisa Dolphs. The number of Australians unaccounted for following devastating flash floods in Nepal and Tibet has risen to 43. They are among more than 3,000 still missing, while at least 800 people have died. Australia has announced an additional $3 million in humanitarian assistance. It includes $2 million to provide emergency supplies requested by Nepal and a further $1 million for the Emergency Action Alliance. The federal government has unveiled a new digital protection service designed to give Australians direct control over how their identity documents are used for verification. ID Lock will be available through MyGov next year. It will enable Australians to block, unblock and monitor the use of eligible identity documents at any time. Attorney General Michelle Rowland says it will help Australians protect themselves from identity crime, scams and the impacts of data breaches before harm occurs.
3: People should not have to choose between protecting their privacy and participating in the digital economy. The government's proposed reforms will help ensure they can do both and will further bring our privacy laws into the digital age.
2: Meantime, the government is not immediately planning to ban the import of smart glasses. The Attorney General has confirmed that while the Greens have called for the wearable technology to be totally banned from entering Australia, an import block would have consequences across government, including in trade, foreign affairs and other international legal obligations. Ms. Rowland says, however, today's reforms will impact the use of smart glasses, with digital platforms prevented from storing recordings and data from the Prime Minister Anthony Albanese will arrive in Palau shortly for the Pacific Islands Forum Summit. Shannon Kirkwood has the latest.
4: Mr. Albanese is expected to touch down prior to this evening's summit opening. Regional security is set to dominate this week's agenda, including a response to China's nuclear-capable missile launch last month, which flew over the Pacific and landed south of Kiribati. Solomon Islands Prime Minister Matthew Wiley has been forced to return to Honiara after arriving in Palau last night. It follows his Home Affairs Minister lodging a no-confidence motion against him. That move comes amid negotiations on a new bilateral treaty with Australia. Several other Pacific leaders are also expected to be absent from this year's summit. Some of those are a response to the attendance of Taiwan.
2: Prisoners in Victoria are set to work on road maintenance as part of a state Labor plan to fix potholes if re-elected. Premier Ben Carroll will outline the plan today following an announcement yesterday that the government will boost the road maintenance budget by $352 million to fix 500,000 potholes by the end of January. Mr. Carroll is set to reveal plans that the government will work with Corrections Victoria to develop a pilot program that will see supervised minimum security prisoners perform roadside maintenance like mowing lawns, cleaning graffiti and picking up rubbish. It would allow skilled crews to focus on fixing potholes and would not replace paid jobs. And overseas, a major flash flood at the Grand Canyon in the United States has forced dozens of people to evacuate after it swept large boulders, metal structures and other debris into the Colorado River that runs through it. The National Park Service says flooding also knocked out the Sol water pipeline that serves tourists, residents and staff. And turning to sport now, Newcastle Knights forward Jacob Saifidi has been offered a four-match ban for a high shot on New Zealand Warriors winger Luke Lolili. Saifidi was sent off for the tackle. He faces a five-match suspension if he unsuccessfully challenges the ban at the NRL judiciary.
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0: where we talk media, politics, and everything else in between. From Gattaca Land, Sydney, I'm Tina Quinn. Coming up, she survived Jeffrey Epstein and helped expose one of the biggest sexual abuse scandals in modern history. Virginia Giroux's story, Divinish and Mare. Melissa Bart joins us to discuss the investigation into her final months and what her life and death tell us about domestic violence, trauma, and the way the media largely reports it. But first, today we remember Darren Hinch, fearless campaigner or tabloid crusader, perhaps one of the most influential broadcasters Australia has ever produced. Few figures have loomed larger over Australian media than Darren Hinch. For almost five decades, he was impossible to ignore. Journalist, broadcaster, TV host, newspaper editor, author, and later politician, Hinch built a career on outrage, advocacy, and an unwavering belief in the public had a right to know. He became known as the human headline, a man who could dominate the news cycle as easily as a report on it. And he fronted some of Australia's biggest radio and television programs, sacked almost as often as he was hired, served time in prison three times for contempt of court after defying suppression orders, and eventually took his law and order campaigning all the way to the Australian Senate. To his supporters, he was fearless, someone prepared to risk his own freedom to expose child abuses and fight for victims. To his critics, though, he embodied the excesses of tabloid journalism, willing to sacrifice due process, balance, and legal restraint in pursuit of a cause he believed was just. Whatever your view, Darren Hinch left an undeniable mark on Australian journalism. He challenged conventions, tested the limits of press freedom, blurred the lines between reporting, campaigning, and opinion, and he forced the media to confront difficult questions about the relationship between justice and public interest. Darren Hinch died last week at the age of 82. Today we're going to reflect on his extraordinary life and advocacy. Joining me to do so is Professor Andrew Dodd, journalist, media historian, and former director of the Centre for Advancing Journalism at the University of Melbourne. Andrew knew Hinch over many years and has written a thoughtful assessment of his career in a conversation describing him as a bombastic journalist fueled by empathetic principles and righteous outrage. Andrew Dodd, welcome to Fourth Estate.
1: Thank you very much. Lovely to be here.
0: So your piece titled Darren Hinch, the exact headline I'm going to quote here was Darren Hinch was a bombastic journalist fueled by imperfect principles and righteous outrage. That's a fascinating way to frame him. Who is Darren Hinch really, do you think?
1: Well, it was all of that and much, much more. I think your introduction sort of almost gets close to being injustice, which is comparable to you because he was a person of many parts. Mm. But I think principally he was probably an egotist. He was a narcissist. He loved the sound of his own voice. He loved having his byline written large everywhere on the biggest of billboards. But behind that was a journalistic drive and a tabloid sense that sometimes ended up being bullying, but often ended up fighting the cause of the working person or the ordinary person, and definitely the victims of sex crimes.
0: Mm. So there seems to be a real conflict there in terms of you say that, yes, he was a narcissist, and his ego was, you know, as big as the newspaper mastheads that he often wrote for and the audiences that he was broadcasting to. But do you think his heart was in the right place? It seemed he did seem to be. Would you agree that he was driven by an integrity? There was an integrity there. It might have been his own, but
1: there was definitely some kind of integrity there. Most circles, and I think probably over the course of his life, it became a little less about him and a bit about others. I think he found real satisfaction in supporting particular causes. So I think later in his life he realised that there was actually a lot of satisfaction out of doing good, and he certainly did some good in the Senate when he was there in the later part of his life. And I think it became a little less about him and about him trying to get on the make and advance his own career. Although, you know, for the first 40 years of his life, he was all about death. He was all about pushing himself and pushing his own ego out there and foisting it on the public in so many different guises.
0: Mm. I'm just being reminded as well, just thinking of his foray into politics as a senator. He has two things in common with Pauline Hanson. They were both in the Australian Senate together, but they were also on the same season of Dancing with the Stars in 2005, if memory serves me correct.
1: Well, I'll bow to your expertise on that, because I don't think I watched that series. I don't know whether I could have stomached watching it. for both of the reasons you've described, that's an example of what Darren would do. He was absolutely, utterly shameless in what he would do for self-promotion. And he would court controversy in the same way that Pauline Hanson does, too, for notoriety. Because I don't think he ever thought there was such a thing as a bad headline for Darren.
0: That was his defining cause. It was child protection and exposing sexual offenders. He went to prison 3 times because he believed the public had a right to know, and that means the right to know of the identities of alleged and accused perpetrators. Do you think he ultimately, did it bring about change? Do you think it just simply undermined the justice system?
1: Well, I think those ways in which he committed contempt of court, knowingly, didn't do much to change anything, really. Except make him even more notorious. And in fact, what he did in the Michael Glennon case was put that trial in jeopardy. And when you think about it, the unintended consequences of Lynch's behaviour is that he could have led to a sex offender, a pedophile priest, because reducing the opportunity for a fair trial for him would have been used, as it was by the defence, to argue that the trial had to be abandoned. And repeatedly he did this, but he was just oblivious to the protests from people saying, look, let the courts do their work. You are not the judge, jury, and executioner here. There is a place for the public to comment about court cases after they've finished and not while they're in progress. So I don't think that did much, but I think his work in the Senate certainly did. It certainly led to a greater understanding of the perils of child abuse and of lax standards and supervision. And the Morecambe family, for example, in Queensland, are very grateful to Lynch for his support of their cause. So eventually, through the right channels, he did do some good stuff.
0: It's interesting that classroom journalism, quite activist journalism, into a politician. And as we've mentioned, defining policy, child protection, and exposing sexual offenders, where do you leave that?
1: Well, I think it was deeply rooted in Darren. I wouldn't want to psychoanalyze him, but I know that throughout his life he felt very deeply about it. And he also had a love for animals and was into backing animal protection causes as well. So it was quite an empathetic side to Darren. And that, I think, was nurtured through his life and encouraged by those around him. So it wasn't out of character. You know, there was this capacity to look out for the small guy who had been beaten up. And in fact, that's one of the key tenets of good tabloid journalism, this idea that you go into bat for the small person against the big monolithic organisation or company. And that carried through and really manifested itself for Darren in his work with child protection.
2: My belief, children were at risk. Years I've been asking the question, who is looking after the children?
0: One thing that also really struck me reading your piece was how often he was written off. You know, he was sacked repeatedly, his ratings collapsed at times, people declared him finished, yet he kept coming back, whether it was to television, whether it was to radio, broadsheets. What do you think explains that extraordinary resilience?
1: Well, yeah, I remember being with him at 5 p.m. and appearing at his desk after he'd just been sacked.
0: And this is an Adelaide radio station, isn't it? An Adelaide journalist station, yeah.
1: Exactly. A small Adelaide radio station, which shows how far he'd sunk from the heady days of 3AW in Melbourne, where he commanded a citywide audience in a big metropolitan city. And at that time, that was the end of the road. He was written off. He was written off by former producers and friends who said, quote, one, that we'd all been Darren'd out. We just had too much of the guy by that stage. But then, amazingly, 3AW invited him back to host its Nightline program a year later, and he had another chance. But I remember at the press conference that I asked him the question about his drinking, which had been a major problem throughout his career. He was famous for very long lunches and very, very long drinking sessions. And he told
0: was
1: me
0: of that generation of media, wasn't he? Yeah.
1: He absolutely was. He had been a significant drinker, and it had severely affected him personally and his health as well. And it led about 10 years later to the liver transplant. And I remember the doctor who had conducted the transplant explaining on television that the only time you see a liver like this one is in an autopsy. That's how much he damaged his liver. So he was lucky to get another 50 years of life after that transplant and to in fact die of the cause. But you know, his drinking continued, and his career suffered.
3: For the last time, good evening, Australia. Funny feeling, but we'll go out in as much of a professional manner as we can. Doesn't mean it doesn't hurt. Still, we will not wallow on the problem tonight. Some of the highlights and the lowlights. You won't know if I cry or not. Not that it matters. I'm still Darren Hinch.
1: He was likable. This is the thing about Darren. You know, despite all of these faults, he was immensely likable. He was somebody you could have a really good conversation with, and who you realised, despite his sort of narcissism and egotism, was actually listening to you and actually engaged with what you were saying and thinking about things from your perspective. So it was a remarkable gift, really, given all of the other attributes that he had around with him. And he was lovable. There was something quite bizarre about his likability. And it wasn't just on a personal level, audiences felt it too. And they liked, I think, the fact that he was so genuine and so self-deprecating and was so capable of booking criticism. And I think these were qualities that shone out on air.
0: Finally, when history looks back at Darren, what do you think will define his legacy?
1: As a bit of a unique one-off, he's been described as sort of the last of his generation like that, and the, you know, the, we've got lots of beige characters in the media now, and he was a colourful one. I think he gets remembered as Steve Izard's impersonation of him. He's staring down the barrel of the camera, yelling shame, and being outraged by absolutely everything he saw.
4: Shame, Australia, shame.
1: But kind of knowing at the same time that a lot of it is confected and that somewhere inside it was a fairly decent person.
0: Andrew Dodd, thanks so much for joining us in Fourth Estate.
1: You're welcome. Thank you.
3: I just want to thank you, the viewers, for your support over the years and also for the ratings right to the last. To my loyal staff, a huge salute. Thanks, team. To the network, as I say, in Vaudeville, thanks for lower the hall. In the meantime, that's life. Goodbye.
0: Media historian and journalist Andrew Dodd speaking with me there about the life and legacy of Darren Hinch. 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And if you or someone else you know is in immediate danger, call 000. Well, for much of the world, Virginia Giuffre became the face of survival. After escaping Jeffrey Epstein's trafficking network, she spent years taking on some of the world's most powerful men, including Prince Andrew, alleging she'd been trafficked to him as a teenager, a claim he consistently denied before settling her civil lawsuit without any admission of liability. Virginia's determination helped expose one of the biggest sexual abuse scandals in modern history and inspired countless other survivors to come forward. Yet, in her final months, much of the public conversation centered on her increasingly distressed social media posts and public behavior. Some questioned whether elements of that coverage lost sight of the profound and enduring trauma carried by survivors of sexual abuse, in complex ways that trauma can manifest years after the original violence. But last year, Virginia Giuffre died by suicide at just 49 years old. Now an extraordinary investigation by Good Weekend's Melissa Fife and Carla Hildebrand has uncovered the devastating story of her final months, revealing allegations of domestic violence, coercive control, and institutional failures that her family believed left her isolated from the children that she adored. It's also the subject of the new four-part podcast series, Virginia. Their investigation comes at a time when Australia is once again confronting the devastating toll of violence against women. In the past week alone, two women and two teenage girls have allegedly been murdered across the country, renewing calls to address the story of her final months, revealing allegations of domestic violence, coercive control, and institutional failures that her family believed left her isolated from the children she adored. It's also the subject of their new four-part podcast series, Virginia. Their investigation comes at a time when Australia is once again confronting the devastating

0: thousands of these every year, and they are just, the magistrates are sitting there doing them in 15, 20-minute blocks. And so when Virginia actually got a lawyer to object to the interim order, she was told she would have to wait 6 months to have that heard. So there's a question there about, again, you know,
1: It's
0: domestic
1: not
0: violence
1: particularly
0: expert.
1: timely.
0: Yes. There's a question about how do magistrates in particular, what checks and balances are they using when they have people come before them? They need to really strike a balance between protecting people, which is so crucial. And we've seen what happens when that fails. People die. But we also have seen that there is misuse of the system. And so I think Virginia's case highlights the potential for that. And then the other failure is really police. So when Virginia came out of this incident on January 9, she had photos of herself. She was very bruised. She had bruises right across her chest. She had marks all over her face. And no charges were laid over that. And there are lots of questions as to why that was and whether the police investigation was thorough enough, whether they asked the right questions, what sort of duty of care were they providing Virginia, who was a globally famous, you know, victim of trauma and the worst kind of trauma.
1: Right. The work that you and Carla did, I mean, your reporting, both of your reporting draws on diaries, there's court documents, police records, and interviews with those that are closest to Virginia. You also uncovered that she experienced years of alleged domestic violence and coercive control within that marriage with Robbie. Do you think there's enough understanding about the pitfalls that victims of sexual abuse, so if you look at what Virginia had experienced at the hands of Jeffrey Epstein and co, do we have enough empathy and I guess enough depth in our reporting to be able to make it clear the sort of pitfalls and how vulnerable a lot of those victims end up becoming, the sorts of relationships that they end up falling into?
0: Yeah, I mean, it's a great point, Tina. I
1: Because
0: can't remember
1: escaping
0: the
1: the
0: exact.
1: abuse, escaping the, you know, people think
0: Yeah.
1: it's not the end of the, it's not the end of the story. It doesn't tie up nice and neatly like that. There's such rippling effects for many years that carry on.
0: Absolutely. And in fact, if you look at Virginia's history, she was a victim of child abuse. So her father abused her sexually from the age of 7 to 11. He denies that. But that was the sort of original wound, if you know what I mean,
1: Which
0: that
1: made her a
0: she.
1: perfect victim for someone like Jeffrey Epstein and Ghislaine Maxwell.
0: That's right. And of course, Jeffrey Epstein wasn't the first sex trafficker to abuse Virginia. She was abused by a man called Ron Eppinger, who died in jail under prostitution charges. He actually was the first person to traffic Virginia. And that core wound there of the child abuse, basically what it did was that she wasn't unable to recognize a healthy relationship. So when she met Robbie, she escaped Epstein's circle. She went to Thailand and she met Robbie Jaffray, the Australian there, her husband. And of course, when she met this man, he was the first person, you know, she says it very clearly. She said this, he was the first person who said, "These people who did that to you, that is not right." And he was absolutely her savior. Now, even her US family admit that in the first episode of the podcast, you know, we have her brother saying, we always gave him credit for that. But that act of protection and that act of being a savior, which he absolutely loved that story that he told himself and everybody else, and Virginia also bought into it, it ended up being a sort of a level of protection and control that became rather extreme. And the most incredible thing that both Carla and I were very touched by was that in her diary, she actually writes about what makes a healthy relationship. You know, she's finally realizing that control and possessiveness and jealousy, that is not love. And so there she is, completely isolated at her farm, you know, north of Perth, writing these things down. And it's like at the very end of her life, she finally worked out that that was what a healthy relationship
1: And
0: was.
1: so
0: And I.
1: sad that that came at the end of her life. And there was, yeah, it's sad that it was the end when that realization was starting to really dawn on her and starting to sort of percolate in her mind. One line that stayed with me comes right at the end of your investigation. Virginia wrote, "I am nobody's girl." After everything she'd survived, what do you think she wanted people to understand about the final chapter of her life?
0: I think that she says it in these diary notes. She wanted people to understand what a healthy relationship is, that coercive control, that overprotection, that jealousy, possessiveness is not healthy, and to really look for the warning signs. I think that's what she wanted people to understand. I feel like she would be supportive of our work around examining the restraining order system and the police investigation. She was incredibly frustrated by the police investigation. And I think those are the things that she would like us to understand.
1: Melissa Fyfe, it's a stunning piece of journalism that you and Carla have put forward. Congratulations on that, and thank you.
0: Thanks for the chat, Tina.
1: Melissa Fyfe, senior writer at Good Weekend, speaking with me there. We'll leave links to Melissa and her colleague Carla Hildebrandt's Good Weekend investigation into Virginia Giuffre, as well as their newly released podcast Virginia, in the show notes for this episode on the Fourth Estate podcast page. We'll also include a link to Andrew Dodd's thoughtful piece for the conversation reflecting on the life and legacy of Darren Hinch. And a reminder that if today's discussions have raised concerns for you or someone you know, support is available. 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You'll also find us on X, formerly known as Twitter, where our handle is Fourth Estate AU. A huge thank you to the team behind this week's program. It's been a huge effort, producers Adam Parker and Amelia Crouch. I'm Tina Quinn. Thanks so much for your company, and we'll see you next time on Fourth Estate. Bye for now.
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4: Hello and welcome to The Wire Weekly, with the best stories of the week from the daily episode of The Wire. I'm Amina Shakur, coming to you from CME in Melbourne, Victoria. Thanks for being with us today. 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
5: challenging these views directly is not necessarily effective when it can just foster more of a sense of being under threat.
4: One in three Australian boys reportedly believe gender equality has gone too far. We look at the link between misogyny and violent extremism.
6: Which lobbyist was meeting with which parliamentarian or which minister? What were they talking about? What was the point of the meetings?
4: Australia's lobbying rules are also under scrutiny, with new research warning much of the influence on government happens behind closed doors. And later today,
7: when a child is able to read a story that allows them to put themselves into someone else's shoes and perhaps draw some comparisons between their own experiences, they can grow in that way.
4: As Book Week wraps up, we explore the power of children's stories to shape young minds and build shared experiences. We'll have this and more for you over the next half hour.
8: Now,
4: One in three Australian boys reportedly believe gender equality has gone too far. And this week, new sexual assault allegations involving elite private school boys and AFL players have again put misogyny in the spotlight. Looking at it together, they raise a difficult question. When do common sexist schoolyard slurs turn into violent crimes against women? Dr. Sarah McGar, a senior lecturer in international relations at the University of Melbourne, has been researching the links between misogyny and violent extremism. Her research found hostile attitudes toward women were a strong indicator of extremist views than factors like politics, religion, race, or time spent online. Here's Dr. Sarah McGar in conversation with Lucy Grant about what her findings tell us about misogyny and extremism in Australia.
8: Such a robust relationship, actually, that in some measures you can predict with about 60% accuracy, knowing somebody's hostile gender attitudes, whether or not they will also hold extremist attitudes.
9: However, despite what your research makes obvious, it is hard to imagine everyday misogyny being seen in Australia as a warning sign for extremist attitudes. What do you think it will take for us to recognise misogyny as a national security issue?
8: I actually have quite a bit of hope that the government is taking notice. My own research was commissioned through a special round of funding by the Commonwealth government after the Bondi Junction attack. The government realized, though, was that we didn't have a great framework for understanding how misogynistic attitudes might drive this sort of mass violence attack. So, firstly, I think they are beginning to take note, but we still don't have great frameworks for operationalizing what this relationship actually looks like or might mean in practice. What I'm hoping the government might do with the information from my research is to use these hostile gender attitudes in some of their early warning frameworks and assessment, and also coordinate more with social services sectors already working to address these harmful attitudes.
9: Do you have any advice to educators or parents about how to approach any early warning signs of boys entering this pipeline?
8: One of the most worrying elements, I think, that comes out of the manosphere narrative that you often hear parroted, and teachers were talking about in my research, parroted by school-age boys, is the idea that feminism is a cancer, or that women lie about violence they experience or harassment they experience. And I think it's important to see these sorts of statements made by young boys or even young girls as evidence of this kind of misogynistic influence that they might be being exposed to, whether online or offline, and have, you know, more challenging conversations about asking critically, like, where did this idea come from? What makes you believe that? Because one of the things that the research also shows is that challenging these views directly is not necessarily effective when it can just foster more of a sense of being under threat. And one of the key things that we found in our study was that misogynistic attitudes were strongly linked to this sense of men and boys being under attack or threatened by feminism.
9: One of the other findings of your study was that young men are more likely to hold hostile attitudes to women than their grandfather's generation. How do you understand this shift over time to men and boys feeling under attack from feminism? Is it the internet? Is it the realization of aspects of gender equality?
8: I think the internet plays a really key role, because what we see is that those people who are exposed to online content more are more likely to hold these misogynistic attitudes. There is a concentration in Gen Z and millennial males more so than Gen X or boomers. Things like believing in the legitimacy of coercing women into sex. This is really interesting, I think, sociologically, because This comes after decades of consent education and national public service announcements around enthusiastic consent and only a yes is a yes. So we have to see this concentration of these attitudes in the younger generations as possibly evidence of a backlash. Young women and girls were also much more likely to hold these hostile gender attitudes than older generations of women. And so that says to me that this is not just a question of boys and young men becoming more misogynistic, right? It's a generational effect. And so my concern for women and girls as they're reading the news is also questioning some of the norms or narratives that might be coming out of some of these online, especially manosphere kind of spaces that are narrating the current events.
4: That was Lucy Grant speaking with Dr. Sarah McGarr about the link between misogyny and violent extremism. Australia's lobbying rules are under scrutiny, with new research warning that much of the influence happening behind the scenes isn't visible to the public. The Australian Democracy Network estimates up to 80% of lobbyists may fall outside of the current rules, with in-house lobbyists for major companies largely excluded. So who is influencing the government, and how much of the influence is happening outside of public view? I spoke with Dr. Jennifer Lacey-Nichols, Senior Fellow Researcher at the University of Melbourne, about the gaps in Australia's lobbying rules and what needs to change.
10: There's maybe three big ticket items. The first one is that Australia's lobbying rules ignore most lobbyists. Right now, they only capture what are called third-party lobbyists. So if I am a company and I want to hire a lobbyist to, you know, talk to parliamentarians on my behalf, that lobbyist is part of our lobbyist register. We've got, you know, some transparency around that. But if I'm a company and I have a government relations team and those people go and meet with the government, those people are not considered lobbyists. And we estimate that that's, you know, perhaps 80% of all lobbyists. So we're missing the vast majority of lobbyists. That's issue number one. Issue number two is that we don't really have any information about who they're meeting with or what they're talking about. The lobbyist registers that we have now are kind of a phone book, essentially. We've got a bit of a directory. You know, we know what the lobby firms are, we know who the clients are, we know who some of the lobbyists are. The important stuff is, I guess, trying to get a sense of, well, you know, which lobbyist was meeting with which parliamentarian or which minister? What were they talking about? What was the point of the meetings? A phone book really only gets you so far. And the last, I guess, major shortcoming is that we've got weak enforcement and sanctions around this. There's no real teeth to any of this. It's a code of conduct. We need an actual act. We need something legislated.
4: How much political influence do you think Australians are unable to see?
10: I think the vast majority of political influence would be hidden. I also think there's almost never a smoking gun in politics. There's not going to be that one decisive meeting or that one political donation or that one person who, you know, has the ear of someone and influences that. I think that would be a very rare circumstance. I think instead you have this messy, messy ecosystem where you've got powerful vested interests or wealthy individuals or corporations who have quite pervasive access. And it's that over and over exposure and relationships that is going to influence politics. Very little of that has transparency in our lobbying regime.
4: What concerns you most about, I guess, former political figures moving into lobbying?
10: Vested interests are able to have preferential access to incredibly useful networks that other public interest organizations are not going to get the same access. In principle, it is absolutely fair for someone who was in government to leave government and have another job. If we have people stay in government forever, or we only ever have people in government who've ever been in government, that is not a good scenario. And I think the exchange of expertise and information, in the same way that, you know, I'm going to change jobs, or I'll have colleagues in, you know, the private sector change jobs. But there are certain circumstances where if I'm a regulator and I've got purview over a particular area, and then I have all of this insider knowledge and expertise and connections, and then I go and work for a company that's effectively one I used to regulate, I'm concerned that we might not have sufficient safeguards to protect that information.
11: What do you say to the argument that tighter lobbying rules could make it harder for legitimate businesses or community organizations to have their voices heard?
10: I guess I would say that many other functioning democracies like Canada, Ireland, Scotland, a range of countries in Europe, the United States, have very strong, much stronger transparency rules, and all kinds of interest groups get access to government. I think there's also a fair obligation on governments and parliamentarians to try to ensure that they are listening to a fair balance of interests.
11: That was Dr. Jennifer Lacey-Nichols, Senior Fellow Researcher at the University of Melbourne, speaking about Australia's lobbying system. Domestic violence remains a major issue in Australia, affecting women and men, with 1 in 4 women and 1 in 14 men experiencing it in some form. However, migrant women find it more difficult to seek help because of the cultural belief and stigma around domestic violence and coercive control. Lecturer in occupational therapy at the University of Southern Queensland, Dr. Shika Malvia, lived a similar situation and says the system needs to improve to support migrant women. The Wire's Eduardo Jordan asked Dr. Malvia about what risks migrant women face in similar situations.
12: So, number of factors, actually, and there are some of the
11: domestic violence and coercive control. Lecturer in occupational therapy at the University of Southern Queensland, Dr. Shika Malvia, lived a similar situation and says the system needs to improve to support migrant women. The Wire's Eduardo Jordan asked Dr. Malvia about what risks migrant women face in similar situations.
12: So, number of factors, actually, and there are some of the...
11: Dr. Malvia about what risks migrant women face in similar situations.
12: So, number of factors, actually, and there are some of the...

0: are dependent. So those ladies who are dependent on their partner for the right to stay in Australia, they are fearful of disclosing these things because they fear that they may get their visa might get cancelled or their kids may be taken away and things like that.
1: Now, what are some of the challenges migrant women face when facing this situation? Why is not always involving physical harm?
0: Well, they face a number of challenges. So, as I said before, they are higher due to the situations they are in, and it's not, as I said, it's not the same for different communities, but there are some common factors. So challenges they face, like some women from ethnic communities, they may not trust authorities, and they may have language barriers. Even if they approach frontline workers, they may not be able to articulate their concerns and things like that. And sometimes also their understanding of abuse, which is very different how in Australia we understand abuse. So because of the cultural and religious internalized beliefs, the way they see abuse is very different.
1: Now, you mentioned in the article you wrote in the conversation about police doing a risk assessment in terms of, you know, supporting migrant women in a longer way. Is that capturing the cultural aspect of coercive control?
0: Well, essentially, the standard risk assessment completed by the police, they are designed to capture some of the factors that increase the likelihood of violence happening in the future so that the support can be organized. But typically, the assessment is equal to those cultural factors that can make a woman, a migrant, and a woman very vulnerable. The factors like how visa dependence can make the situation quite complicated for these women. So these sort of factors and aspects are not included, and questions are not typically asked. So what happens is, because these aspects are not covered and not captured, needed support can be compromised, which leaves these women vulnerable, a little bit of ongoing risk.
1: Shika, what other things do you believe need to change to better support migrant women during this difficult time?
0: Yes, so often, as I say, these women, they deal with a different way, because even though the cultural norms, cultural factors are a sort of common theme across different communities, the challenges faced by different communities are quite unique as well. So some communities have language barriers, other communities have issues related to social and economic dependence and things like that. So I think what we can do is we can start supporting those community elders and religious leaders potentially, so because they are the first point of contact for these families. So
2: that was Eduardo Jordan with that story. People around the world are mourning the loss of Dolly Parton, who sadly passed away at the age of 80. She is being remembered for her songwriting, acting, charity work, and for her work as a philanthropist. The Wire's Thomas Curtis asked Dr. Rosemary O'Farrell from the University of Otago in New Zealand how she described the life and career of Dolly Parton.
3: I mean, it's maybe a corny thing to say, but I would say it's complicated. She's obviously a formidable country and Western music star, but also an amazing actress who's nominated for Academy Awards, owner of a theme park, philanthropist, all these amazing things that people have been saying in the obits just in the last 24 hours. I guess my angle on her comes from a gender studies perspective, which is my own research, which is thinking about her figurality, her position as a dolly, a doll, a made-up woman who played with the idea of feminine sexuality in an interesting way, and also at a time when perhaps that wasn't so much the norm.
4: How would you describe the influence of Dolly Parton's music?
3: I would say it's hugely influential, and this is an interesting part of who she was, because she starts off as a country star and has all the sort of trappings of a typical country career, debut at Grand Ole Opry. She's in Nashville. She's got the great backwoods so-called story, growing up in poverty in a cabin, learning to sing, etc. But she

0: She manages to transcend that position through her ability with artifice. So I talk in the article I wrote for The Conversation about artifice in terms of her body, like she was constantly adding synthetic and artificial elements to her body. But in her music as well, she moves from a country star to someone who moves across into the mainstream, partly through the sampling and use of her work as kind of an artificial product. So you can think of how Islands in the Stream, classic hit of hers, becomes a highly sampled song in hip hop or something like that.
1: How influential was she with her charity work that an example would be advocating for the LGBTQIA community and for vaccination?
0: Oh yeah, I mean, this is another interesting part about Dolly Parton is she doesn't fit the sort of stereotype of country music as always being conservative and right-wing. Although she had elements of her which could be read as conservative, so she was in a monogamous heterosexual relationship for much of her life. She grew up in the church, though she later said she was non-religious. She became an icon of the LGBTQ community, partly, I do think, because of her camp appeal and artifice and emphasis on an over-excessive form of femininity fits in well with kind of camp characteristics and appeal. But she actually actively did court that audience and shouted them out and was very happy to include them in her crowds, which potentially, especially say in the 80s and 90s, goes against the more potentially homophobic elements of maybe mainstream country music in the States.
1: I just wanted to go back. You're talking about one of her other projects, which was the Imagination Library. Do you think this initiative helped in improving children's literacy, and what kind of an impact did it bring on children?
0: I don't have, you know, obvious evidence, empirical proof that it had an impact, but I would say it absolutely had an impact. Working in education myself, I know that literacy is one of the key factors in helping children gain a position in the world which is empowering, in the sense that if one is literate and can read properly and communicate properly, they're going to have more status within the world. But yeah, I would say that the fact that she focused her charity on something which was about empowering people through education says something about her wish to give back and help people who are potentially less advantaged in terms of where they live, in terms of access to schooling and education as well.
2: That was The Wise from Scooters with that story. As the year's book week wraps up, its theme, Symphony of Stories, leaves a mark of inclusion and diversity. From narrative and scenes to rhymes, sounds and characters, just how influential are children's books and stories in the formative years? The Wise, Sam Giorgio, spoke with CEO of Positive Minds Australia and behaviour consultant Mundi Narwana Parker to reflect on the week.
3: So at Positive Minds Australia, we offer proactive and preventative evidence-based services to support people to develop really healthy and strong mindsets, resilience, well-being skills, and our primary focus is around social-emotional well-being tools, so building capacity so that it makes it easier for you to get along with people, get along with yourself, and develop those skills.
4: What sort of extra services and work do you do throughout the community?
3: So with Book Week, often I will get asked to come and read one of my books or an excerpt from one of my books or talk about being an author, usually in a school, occasionally in a library, and yeah, it's more so that kind of thing.
4: And how do you think books help children build and understand emotional and social connections?
3: There's plenty of research about the benefits of storytelling, and there's plenty of research about when a child is able to read a story that allows them to put themselves into someone else's shoes and perhaps draw some comparisons between their own experiences. They can grow in that way, develop social knowledge and really getting to experience other people's worlds, other perspectives, other countries, genders, and through that experience of reading a book to really broaden their mind and develop their social emotional literacy by that experience.
4: How is the community response been like when you go out to these schools, libraries, and communities?
3: I always feel so welcome. I love libraries. so I love that they're a very inclusive space for everybody can go to a library and feel comfortable and find something that they feel good about reading or engaging in. And every time I've done any kind of work in a library, I've always felt incredibly welcome, incredibly comfortable, and certainly the feedback and the experience and engagement is always just outstanding. Kids just love to listen to a story and they get really excited that you're an author and you're coming and talking to them. It's really cute, and certainly the librarians are very, very, very welcome. It's a wonderful experience. Always welcome.
4: What is the importance of maintaining momentum with these services and continuing to do this work, even after the spotlight moves away?
3: Oh, it is absolutely critical that we put our libraries out there as one of the best community resources for our society. You know, books, as I mentioned earlier, Sam, books are absolutely critical for opening our minds, but also we find comfort. You know, there's so much research. If you read a story where there's a moral message, it's really good for your moral well-being. It's really uplifting to read about, you know, someone going out there. If you're reading a factual book about someone that went and did a hard thing and engaged in it, it actually improves our moral well-being, engaging with that. Or perhaps if you're having a hard time, to read something where someone else has gone through a hard time and gone through it, whether that's a fictional story or not, these things give us lots of opportunities to maintain hope and support our well-being in a way that is not obviously in fact extremely therapeutically beneficial. I just love the book week theme because we know that shared experiences is actually what brings people together, and so reading a book together with a group of other people who are reading the same book, in that moment everybody is learning and growing in the same way, and it gives a lovely common base, a common topic, common learning, and it is through those shared experiences that relationships can grow really strong. So I just love this theme because we know that without being connected, you know, we are a social species. We need to know that we belong to a place, and libraries and the book week theme this week is all about that. So I couldn't support more of this. Absolutely wonderful. It's music to my ears.
2: That was the Wire Sam Giorgio with that story. And that's the end of the show today. Thanks so much for your company. 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And follow us on Facebook, Instagram, and LinkedIn. The Wire Weekly acknowledges the Wurundjeri Woiwurra people of the Kulin Nation as the traditional custodians of the lands where this program is produced. We pay our respects to Aboriginal elders past, present, and emerging. I'm Amina Shakir from Melbourne, Victoria. Thanks so much for your company, and we'll see you next time on The Wire Weekly.

0: Radio News. Hello, I'm Alyssa Delves. A media survey has found one-third of young Australians are using generative AI as a source of news. Shannon Kirkwood has more.
1: Researchers from Western Sydney University, Queensland University of Technology and the University of Canberra surveyed more than 1,000 people from across Australia aged 10 to 17. Media literacy education in schools. She says young people are less engaged with news in 2026 than in the previous survey in 2023. The report suggests the decrease is likely linked to social media ban.
0: One Nation's leader has accused the Prime Minister of inciting political violence against her after he called the party dangerous and dishonest. In a speech yesterday, Anthony Albanese criticised One Nation as a threat to democracy. Here's a snippet of what he said.
2: Across the world, hard-right populists are on the march, peddling politics that is dangerous, divisive and downright dishonest. We simply must defeat them. We owe it to history. We owe it to the nation.
0: Today, Pauline Hanson says Mr. Albanese is inciting violence against her through his comments. Lifelong learning for adults is the focus this week, with people being encouraged to take on a journey of self-discovery to develop new skills. Coordinated by Adult Learning Australia, the annual campaign will showcase thousands of opportunities in the adult and community education sector. Federal Minister for Skills and Training, Andrew Giles, says lifelong learning is critical to boosting individual skills and supporting strong employment in Australia.
3: There are now 3.2 million people aged 15 to 74 who are currently learning. About a quarter of them are studying at adult educational training institutions. So those are the numbers. But I think more than those numbers is that sense of breaking down a stigma that's held too many Australians back from engaging in lifelong learning and all the good that comes with it.
0: Endometriosis surgery in Australia is being performed in private hospitals more often in a system that's out of reach for many Indigenous patients. The Australian Institute of Health and Welfare's latest report found the rate of hospitalisations for endometriosis rose 23% over the past decade, while another AIHW report on Aboriginal and Torres Strait Islander Health Performance Framework found that between July 2017 and June 2019, just 12% of hospitalisations involving a procedure for Indigenous Australians took place in a private hospital. And 20 images selected from more than 2,400 entries have been chosen as finalists for one of the country's biggest photo competitions. The pictures, captured by amateur and professional photographers from across the country, reflect the spirit, diversity and resilience of modern Australia. The images capture cultural connections, everyday people and passions, random encounters, beaches and tragedies. Sydney Square will be transformed into a free outdoor exhibition to showcase the finalists from September 25, with the winner to be announced at the opening. And taking a look at sport now in NRL, the Cowboys have signed back rower Joe Chan to a two-year deal starting in 2027 after he was granted an early release by Melbourne Storm. Meantime, back rower Jacob Preston has inked a new deal with the Bulldogs that will keep him wearing blue and white until the end of 2031. And Broncos hooker Billy Walters has signed a two-year extension through to the end of the 2028 season.
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1: I am Gorton McKenzie, and around Australia, you're listening to Metal Bands Play, Australia's top band parade, launching from the studios of BCR in Melbourne, Australia, broadcast throughout the nation via the internet, distributed by the Community Radio Network, and also heard on digital radio in the Melbourne metropolitan area. Commencing this program, the central band of the Royal Australian Air Force will play El Capanico.
2: Oh.

Punjab Boys, and played by the Central Band of the Royal Australian Air Force, Musical Director, Squadron Leader, Laurie Hicks. And now the Australian Army Band of the 3rd Military District plays Sons of the Brave.

I'm sure if I allowed the band to play an extra item, they would do so. And that was Sons of the Brave, from the pen of Thomas Bickford, and played by the Australian Army Band of the 3rd Military District, the musical director, Captain Don Jarrett. And now, the Melbourne Veterans Band of the Salvation Army will play Rosebud.

very familiar to use my very harsh mark for it. Rosebud, under the pen of an old German, was played by the Melbourne Veterans Band of the Salvation Army. Bandmaster, indeed, was an old German. And now we'll be able to be a recording band with three Scottish marches. Autumn Joy, Madge Wilson, and the Battle of Waterloo.

performance there of three Scottish archers, Autumn Joy, Madge Wilson, and the Battle of Waterloo, and all played by a recording band, which means the band, unfortunately, was not identified on the recording. And now, Pacific Brass sums it up extremely well with the title of this next item. Love changes everything.

Lady from Peking, written by Sangster, was played by the band of the Royal Australian Navy, with Don Burrows on flute, the director of music, Lieutenant Commander Don Coxon. And now, band fans, we come to the Sousa spot, and on this occasion, the band of the South Australia Police will play Nobles of the Mystic Shrine.

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2: Beautiful work done by Collingwood, as Cashy said it. He hit Nick Dacos up on the wing, hit to McStay. McStay's been in beautiful goal-kicking form. Breaks into a trot now. Keeps his head over the wall, keeps it low. And you can hear it. Collingwood Magpies, they've kicked the first goal of the game. Selwood gives handball out to Bramble. Bramble, oh, he's running around, he's on skates at the moment. Just dump kicks it out. Coming in there is Cameron. Cameron brings it down to the ground. Out to Ed Allen. Out to Ned Long. And into Nick Dacos. Dacos! You beauty! Nick Dacos, the man who is going to win everything. He's kicked his first goal.
3: About 25 out from Collingwood's goal, just inside the boundary.
2: Yeah, just taps it down. Ed Allen just overruns the ball. Riley West, he picks it up, gets tackled straight away. Ned Long off the ground. He's kicked the goal. Wow. To say Collingwood needed that would be an understatement. Great work by Ned Long.
3: And McStay for his third. Collingwood six. At the moment, they trail by 15 points. To bring it back to 9 points, McStay City in, puts it through.
2: Kennedy gets disposed of the ball. Gives it out to McQuarrie. McQuarrie on the outside of his foot. Memory two on one coming is Dugowie. Dugowie's been very quiet tonight. Will Hayes up off his toe.
3: Oh.
2: Dacos. Yes, sir. Hello, Nick. If there's one bloke you wanted to kick it, it was Nick Dacos. That's his second for the night, Cashy.
3: Well, here they go. Hand pass off to Wellen. They're on the charge, Robbie.
2: Here they go. Into Angry Anderson against Flanders. Angry Anderson, number 41. The boy from Sturt, originally from the Sydney Swans Academy. 25 metres out, Cashy. How do you feel? Like a tweez. Kicks it back into the hotspot. Darcy Cameron's underneath it. Coming from the side is Wontepelli. He almost gets it. Gives it out to Tim English. He gets caught with the ball. They're looking to... Gives out to Lobb. Richards on the outside of his boot. You little ripper. Sanders and Waitman have both scored each other. Ned Long kicks it out. Gives it out to Chris. Chris gives it out to Membry. Membry had to chip it out to Harvey Harrison. Gives it to Angry Anderson. Angry Anderson from inside the centre square. He's going to do a slider.
4: Oh.
2: Yes! Yes! 1 point behind. Great work, Angry Anderson.
3: Cameron tapped it to himself out of the ruck for the Pies. Scrubby kick to Angry Anderson. Hand pass to Chris. He can have a go. 50 out. Pies for the lead. They've got it. Collingwood have hit the front. Josh Dacos kicks it off the ground and half back, but Bailey Dale was waiting behind the footy. He loads up and kicks the full forward. English up, off hands to Norton. Head pass, Arnie Jones. Have a look at him. Have a look at Arnie.
4: Oh!
3: Wow. Arnie has put the Bulldogs back in front.
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2: Comes out to Pickett now. He'll go forward. He's got now Pittner. He's got Sharp. Sharp goes back to the floor. Plays on. Kicks the ball. And it's goal. It's a good, quick ball movement there by the Demons.
5: Well done, Rivers. Put it in the path of his teammate. Now, can he finish Langford? Look at the shot for goal from 50. Have a look at this. Oh, boy. Langford, end-to-end footy, champagne football from Melbourne. Bowie.
2: Gives it back to Jeffs, who's followed up. He takes it on. He puts the ball under his arms. Give it over to Windsor. Windsor now to Laurie. Laurie can line up. He measures, and he's kicked it. He'll get chased down by Hollands. Does. It'll be a free kick, and it'll be awarded, and it'll go to Hollands. He'll play on directly straight away. He had to go behind the mark. Goes to Mackay. Mackay, the slot, pushing the back. And now the ball's at the back. Mackay handballs it in. Ainsworth, run in. Goal! Gorn and Pitt, they're both locked arms. Comes out to Smith now. He sends it forward. Coming up now is Mackay. Puts an arm out. Coming up now is McGovern. Goal! Oh, handball from Kemp over to Mackay. He'll run into an open goal. And Carlton replied back for the goal. Gorn go out of Jagger. Smith comes at the back of it, then dishes off to Cherry, who wraps around him back, and then hitting up, bang, he finds Birds. They're out. Ainsworth's out. He'll mark the ball 450. He can run all the way in and pull the trigger, and he does, and it's home. Kemp takes the mark. Good build up there by the Blues. They got numbers out everywhere. They go to McGovern and Smith. Smith kicks an open goal. Carlton first play.
5: James Smith. 30 metres out directly in front. Crowd will go off their chopo. They've gone off their chopo! They've gone off their chopo! Cup! They're into week two! Can Carlton get it to ground? They do. Now they're dangerous. They go inside 50. They're going to get another goal. Akers takes a mark. He can play on. He's going to kick after the siren. He's going to use all the 30 seconds. Carlton home. Akers takes a mark, champ. He pops the fist. This crowd will just about blow the lights out. Have a listen to this, everyone. And all stand as the siren goes, and Akers is going to kick the goal after the siren. He comes in from 40 metres. We're right behind it. Doesn't matter. He's pushed it across the face. Hello to you, Ron Rogers. But Carlton victorious.

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0: very good morning to you as you're waking around Australia on this very happy first day of September, where we are computerised again, folks, and we're learning how to drive it because it's been that long. It's a challenge, but a challenge I'm up for this morning. We're working our way through to the next news and weather, and we'll look around Australia weather-wise. It's a little bit inclement in parts and sunny in other parts. Temperatures are on the rise in a lot of Australia, and that's not a good indication, folks, for our bushfire season. Be prepared. It is Walsh on the wireless. Good morning, and that music mix will continue in just a moment. It is Tuesday morning, the 1st of September.
1: 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By following simple evidence-based security tips,

Well, goodness me, isn't the time rolling along quickly? Well, that's the album giveaway closed, and we've got 112 entries. Thank you for your support this morning. Folks, we'll do that draw this coming section. We'll also get back to the music mix. It is Walshy on your wireless, thanks to your local community radio station, or you may be streaming on the Community Plus app. Whatever is your choice, don't walk outside your house without

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2: Good morning, I'm Laura Devoy. A New South Wales man is the first known Australian casualty of last week's devastating floods in Nepal. Michael Keats was believed to be at the border crossing between Nepal and Tibet when the floods struck. His family say he has died. According to the latest figures from the Department of Foreign Affairs and Trade, 43 Australians were unaccounted for following last Wednesday's floods. DFAT is yet to confirm the deaths of any Australians. Home prices in almost all capital cities have decreased for the fifth month in a row. Coatality's home value index dropped by 0.9% in August. The median property cost $912,885. Sydney led the downturn for capital cities with a 1.4% decrease, bringing the median price to $1.2 million. Darwin was the only capital to record a rise in prices, though at $647,000, its median price remains the cheapest in the nation. Treasury says artificial intelligence will help improve productivity. The latest figures show productivity has stalled, with Australia no more productive now than in 2020. In a statement, Treasurer Jim Chalmers says AI is shaping up to be the biggest economic transformation in our lifetime. He says it will impact every part of the economy and society. Hundreds of workers from New South Wales are calling for an extra public holiday. The Shop and Warehouse Workers Union says more than 400 people will march to State Parliament today with a petition signed by over 10,000 people calling for a public holiday on the 1st of September. It would be declared a family and community day. The union says New South Wales has the fewest public holidays of any state or territory with 11, eight of which are in the first half of the year. India says it categorically rejects a ruling by the Permanent Court of Arbitration, which said Delhi must uphold its obligations under the Indus Waters Treaty with Pakistan. India suspended the agreement, which governs the use of the Indus River, following a terror attack last year. The BBC's Caroline Davis reports from Islamabad.
3: The Indus Water Treaty is vital for Pakistan. The Indus Basin's water supplies 80% of Pakistan's farms and around a third of its hydropower. It had survived several wars over more than six decades until last year's attack on a tourist site in Indian-administered Kashmir. Islamabad took legal action, particularly concerned after India began work to boost reservoir holding capacity at two hydroelectric projects in the region, which was seen as a step outside the agreements.
2: AussieArc says it has successfully completed the first phase of a koala capture and care pilot program. Over the past 2 years, the conservation organisation has been surveying and treating the koala population within its wildlife sanctuary in New South Wales.
4: Using thermal sensing drones, we located every koala, secured them, and then health checked them under sedation. Of the eight koalas, five had chlamydia. These were sent off-site to specialist koala hospitals for treatment, including surgery. Once chlamydia-free, they returned to the ark, were fitted with collars and back mounts, and returned to the sanctuary.
2: Co-CEO Hayley Shute says phase two will involve securing, treating, and introducing new wild-source koalas into the sanctuary to bolster genetics. Turning to sport, Nathan Cleary and Yasmin Meeks have won New South Wales Rugby League's top awards. The pair were rewarded for their efforts in this year's State of Origin series. It's the second time Cleary has won the Brad Fittler medal, while it's the first time Meeks has been awarded the Women's Origin Player of the Series award.
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5: And you are listening now to 3MGB, Wilderness Radio, 101.7, here in Mallacoota. And we've had the news, so let's look at the weather. Current temperature in Mallacoota is 12.6. And we're going for a top today of 23, which is pretty nice. The official forecast for East Gippsland for Tuesday says mostly sunny. Slight chance of a shower in the west this evening. Near zero chance of rain elsewhere. Damaging winds possible about the ranges. So that's the forecast. The wind at the moment is a northwesterly at 11k. With gusts up to 18k. there was a damaging winds warning issued at 4 o'clock this morning, which is still there, but that's for parts of East Gippsland, North East and West and South Gippsland. And lastly, they just give us the top daily temperatures for the week. So today, 23. Tomorrow, Wednesday, 20. Thursday, top of 22. Friday, 19. Saturday, 22. Sunday, 17. Monday, 18. So that's a few days of the top weathers for you. But it should be a lovely day. It is a lovely day already. Let's face it. So get out there and enjoy it if you can. It's still a little bit cool at 13.4, but a beautiful blue sky and no wind.

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1: 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I think we'll have Austin Mackay first up with Breathe Again, Ellie Goulding, Anything Could Happen, and we'll see what happens after that. In fact,

0: Anything could happen from Ellie Goulding. Her name is Ellie Goulding. Let's have a look at the tides for today. Low tide commenced at 4:17 this morning, 4:15. Low tide of 0.26 of a metre. So up next is high tide at 10:41. 10:41 of 1.24 of a metre. Then low tide again late this afternoon at 5 o'clock, 5:07 in fact, low tide of 0.31 of a metre. And then high tide again tonight at 10:54 p.m. of 0.99 of a metre. So that's the tides for us for today.
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0: They are indeed. And there's a talk on today, Tuesday 1st of September, in the Mallacoota Community Club Rooms in Greer Street at 1 o'clock, 1 o'clock till 3 o'clock. And it's put on by East Gippsland Water. And the flyer says you can help us shape Mallacoota and District's water future. Where will our water come from? How can we best manage it? And what potential water sources can we look at in the long term? So you're invited to the workshop put on by East Gippsland Water to share your thoughts about the district water needs for the next 50 years. So that should be interesting. Tuesday today, 1st of September, at the Club Rooms in Greer Street at 1 o'clock till 3 o'clock. It's on. 8:17 is the time. And this is Birds of Tokyo.

I don't know from Becca Sandridge, her name is Becca Sandridge. Morning Melodies is on this week. Morning Melodies and Morning Tea. It's on this Thursday, September the 3rd, at the Mallacoota Hotel, from 10:30 a.m. until midday. You can enter via the hotel car park behind the bottle shop. So it's live music featuring songs from the 60s, 70s and some old favourites. So if you enjoy music, come along, sing along, tap, yum, even dance. Singing is not compulsory, which could be a good thing for some people. Everyone is welcome. It's held on the first Thursday of every month, and so it's this Thursday, September the 3rd. Morning tea and songbooks provided. Gold coin donation, please. So it's supported by the Mallacoota Senior Citizens Inc. But on this week, Morning Melodies, this Thursday, put it in the on the calendar, 10:30 a.m. till midday at the Mallacoota Hotel. Should be a lot of fun. 8:25 is the time. This is, oh, well, one, if it works, Eric.

0: confirm the deaths of any Australians. Home prices in almost all capital cities have decreased for the fifth month in a row. Coatality's home value index dropped by 0.9% in August. The median property cost $912,885. Sydney led the downturn for capital cities with a 1.4% decrease, bringing the median price to $1.2 million. Darwin was the only capital to record a rise in prices, though at $647,000, its median price remains the cheapest in the nation. Treasury says artificial intelligence will help improve productivity. The latest figures show productivity has stalled, with Australia no more productive now than in 2020. In a statement, Treasurer Jim Chalmers says AI is shaping up to be the biggest economic transformation in our lifetime. He says it will impact every part of the economy and society. Hundreds of workers from New South Wales are calling for an extra public holiday. The Shop and Warehouse Workers Union says more than 400 people will march to State Parliament today with a petition signed by over 10,000 people calling for a public holiday on the 1st of September. It would be declared a family and community day. The union says New South Wales has the fewest public holidays of any state or territory, with 11, eight of which are in the first half of the year. India says it categorically rejects a ruling by the Permanent Court of Arbitration, which said Delhi must uphold its obligations under the Indus Waters Treaty with Pakistan. India suspended the agreement, which governs the use of the Indus River, following a terror attack last year. The BBC's Caroline Davis reports from Islamabad.
1: The Indus Water Treaty is vital for Pakistan. The Indus Basin's water supplies 80% of Pakistan's farms and around a third of its hydropower. It had survived several wars over more than six decades until last year's attack on a tourist site in Indian-administered Kashmir. Islamabad took legal action, particularly concerned after India began work to boost reservoir holding capacity at two hydroelectric projects in the region, which was seen as a step outside the agreements.
0: AussieArc says it has successfully completed the first phase of a koala capture and care pilot program. Over the past 2 years, the conservation organisation has been surveying and treating the koala population within its wildlife sanctuary in New South Wales.
2: Using thermal sensing drones, we located every koala, secured them, and then health checked them under sedation. Of the eight koalas, five had chlamydia. These were sent off-site to specialist koala hospitals for treatment, including surgery. Once chlamydia-free, they returned to the ark, were fitted with collars and back mounts, and returned to the sanctuary.
0: Co-CEO Hayley Shute says phase two will involve securing, treating, and introducing new wild source koalas into the sanctuary to bolster genetics. Turning to sport, Nathan Cleary and Yasmin Meeks have won New South Wales Rugby League's top awards. The pair were rewarded for their efforts in this year's State of Origin series. It's the second time Cleary has won the Brad Fittler medal, while it's the first time Meeks has been awarded the Women's Origin Player of the Series award.
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4: And we've had the news, so let's look at the weather for Mallacoota. Current temperature is 14.2. And we're going for a top today of 23. The official forecast for East Gippsland for Tuesday says mostly sunny. Slight chance of a shower in the west this evening. Near zero chance of rain elsewhere. Damaging winds possible about the ranges. Winds northerly, 25 to 40 k, turning northwesterly in the morning. And let's see what it is at the moment. It's 9 k, a northwesterly at 9 k, gusts up to 11k. What other information did they send us? Just the top daily temperatures. So today, top of 23. Wednesday, tomorrow, top of 20. Thursday, 22. Friday, 19. Saturday, top of 22. Sunday, 17. Monday, 18. Next Tuesday, 19. So it's a bit all over the place. But 14.2 at the moment, as I said, and going for top of 23.
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that Gareth on see S.J. Smith, his name is S.J. Smith. Now there's a couple of interesting things happening this weekend. The start of Friday, this Friday, September the 4th, at 5 p.m. is well, there's two things really. The first one is in the mall space in the Gabo room. There's an exhibition called Something Fishy. It's at Mars Space, the Gabo room, opening night, September the 4th. Closes September the 30th, so it's on all September. An exhibition called Something Fishy. But the main thing is the Friday, September the 4th at 5 p.m. is the Mallacoota Arts Council presents Fragile, a new interdisciplinary artwork to inspire, it says. So the opening night, Friday 4 September at 5 p.m. at the Mars Space Gallery, 66 Maurice Avenue in Mallacoota. Everyone welcome, free entry, and that's a special thing. They're delighted to have Mike Webb and Katsy Wood performing on the opening night, so that'll be great. And the exhibition runs from a Friday till December, 10 a.m. till 4 p.m., 7 days a week. But the opening night is on Friday, the 4th of September. So be there for the opening, and you'll be treated to Mike Webb and Katsy Wood as well. So it should be good. That's the new exhibition called Fragile will be on at the gallery. Some music before we come up to the news, are they? No, not coming up to the news. Some music.

Oh yes, off they go. This goes on and on the crowd, but it was Alison Krauss and a fantastic backing band, Union Station. When You See Nothing at All, the name of that. I will say something. This Saturday coming, Saturday the 5th of September, the Artisans and Produce Market is on at the Mudbrick Pavilion. So this Saturday from 9 a.m. until 1 p.m. the market's on, and you find the usual organic produce, vegetables, seasonal fruit, jam, eggs, condiments and preserves, honey, nuts, organic oils, baked goods, native plants, and quality handmade art and crafts. And there will be live music too, and yummy food, of course, yummy food. So come along this Saturday. The market's on outside the Mudbrick Pavilion, and should be a good time. Had by all, you would say.

0: Oh, yeah, goes Eric Clapton. That's the one I was going to play before, but it jumped it. Anyway, we found it. Going left, Eric Clapton. 8:55 is the time. I think we better have another announcement.
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0: Electrical Hypnotize from Polar Heart. The name of their band. Nearly time to go. Final look at the weather, I think. The current temperature in Mallacoota is 15.5. Remembering we're going for a top of 23 today. So that should be nice. But so mostly sunny. Slight chance of a shower in the west this evening. But that's about a near zero chance elsewhere, which is good to know. So mostly sunny day, should be good. So enjoy it if you can. Nice blue sky, sunshine at the moment. It's terrific. Better cross back to the satellite. Thanks for listening. Catch you next time.
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2: Good morning, I'm Laura Devoy. The family of a New South Wales man missing in Nepal say they believe he has died. Michael Keats was believed to be at the border crossing between Nepal and Tibet when flash floods struck last Wednesday. He's believed to be the first known Australian casualty. The Department of Foreign Affairs and Trade is yet to confirm any Australian deaths. It says there are 43 Australians unaccounted for. Foreign Minister Penny Wong told News 24 her thoughts are with the families and loved ones of those people.
3: We've not received official confirmation, we respect the family's rights to make a public statement, and again my thoughts are with them and with the family and friends of all of the Australians who are currently unaccounted for. We are urgently working, we are working around the clock to get information.
2: Home values across the country have declined for a fifth consecutive month. Cotality says prices dropped by 0.9% in August. Darwin was the only capital city to record a rise. Agriculture production is forecast to fall by 5% this financial year. The Australian Bureau of Agricultural and Resource Economics and Sciences says while the value is down, there were improvements to this year's outlook over winter. Production value is expected to come in at just under $100 billion, or $105 billion when fisheries and forestry are included. ABARES says the winter crop is the fourth largest crop on record. A review of the Australian Carbon Credit Unit Scheme legislation has found it is robust and remains fundamentally sound to Australia's climate policy. The scheme is a voluntary program which enables businesses, communities and landholders to earn carbon credits for storing carbon or reducing greenhouse gas emissions. A review was conducted by the Climate Change Authority. The federal government has welcomed the findings and says it remains committed to providing stable and predictable policy settings for the scheme. From house fires and ocean rescues to intervening in violent situations, more than 50 Australians have been recognised for their courage. Governor-General Sam Mostyn has announced 30 Australian bravery decorations to recognise 54 people.
4: Special messages of thanks to those for whom an act of courage has left physical or emotional wounds that endure long after the moment of danger has passed. In 2026, three bravery decorations will be awarded posthumously, two to individuals who lost their lives performing acts of great courage.
2: Among those individuals, Antong Jiang. He lost his life after helping to rescue a distressed swimmer in Wollongong, New South Wales, 3 years ago. The recipients have been named on Wattle Day for the second year. The Australian Melanoma Research Foundation is encouraging young Australians to have a sun-safe spring. Melanoma is the third most common form of cancer in Australia and the second most commonly diagnosed among those aged 20 to 39. Ahead of what could be one of the nation's hottest ever summers, the Research Foundation wants Australians to educate themselves on sun safety. Common myths include people with darker skin tones do not need sun protection and sunscreen ingredients cause cancer. Turning to sport, in tennis, Kim Birrell and James Duckworth are through to the second round of the US Open. Birrell saved a match point on her way to victory, while Duckworth won in a fourth set tiebreak. Alexander Vukic bowed out of the tournament in five sets. Maya Joint is on court now, with Rinki Hijikata and Alexei Popperin up soon.
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6: We're driving into Altadena. The streets are lined by glorious trees, and behind those trees, set behind them, are houses of any number of different styles. How can a city recover from an almost unimaginable disaster? I'm Jonathan Glancy, and you're listening to LA Rising from the Ashes. In this episode of The Documentary from the BBC World Service, I'm driving through a beautiful neighbourhood in the northeast of Los Angeles. Picture peaceful suburban streets rising up to wild mountains behind. But the beauty and peace here is deceptive. And suddenly, as you drive along, these strange vistas open up. The houses have just gone. On January 7th, 2025, the El Cedena and Pacific Palisades neighbourhoods of LA suffered two of the most destructive fires in the city's history, killing at least 21 people and destroying more than 15,000 buildings over a combined area the size of Paris.
7: I couldn't recognise my neighbourhood. I'm an architect, and I know landmarks like the back of my hands, I think, but the entire neighbourhood was levelled.
6: Architect and Altadena resident Scott Urio lost his family home in the fire, which started in Eaton Canyon.
7: All we saw was the gas flames from all of the meters that were melted. You know, every house had these 5-foot gas flames shooting up in the air, and then the chimneys. I frankly was embarrassed. I can't believe that this is the way that normal construction works in these neighborhoods to even allow this.
6: Even before they were able to return to the wreckage of their homes, many Angelenos were asking themselves how they could help rebuild their city. This is a program about the opportunity offered by these fires, an opportunity not just to recover what was lost, but to build something better, homes and neighborhoods that could help communities across the world respond to the growing threat of fire.
8: Everything you see around you is on fire. As all these things burn, they're creating embers. You have multiple new fires that are starting downwind, and they're just spreading from one building to the next building to the next building.
6: Don Turner, former fire chief and director of the Cal Poly Fire Institute, has had decades of experience of the overwhelming power of Californian fires.
8: These were not forest fires. It was the buildings that were burning. Burning building to building to building. With my resource, I can only protect one. Which one? It's the one that's most likely to survive anyway. If the building's on fire, you drive right by it. Over the last 100 years in California, there have been 40 or 50 catastrophic fires. The 20 most catastrophic fires have actually occurred in the last 40 years. We're starting to realize now that maybe we should really think about how we're building into this space so that we can be resilient to the impacts of fire.
9: It's a really incredible place in the sense that you can turn one direction and look at the mountains, and you can turn the other direction and look at the ocean. There's not many places in the world that you can do that.
6: That's wonderful. I'm driving into the Pacific Palisades with Dustin Bramall.
10: That gap between the ocean and the mountains is where you can build houses and build a city, yeah?
6: The morning after the fires that destroyed his family home, Dustin and his friend Leo Siegel founded Case Study Adapt, a program to encourage LA architects to respond creatively to the risk of fire.
9: The biggest challenge that we have is obviously just a more volatile climate. We have to recognize that a home is set in an environment and in a context. We really need to think about how we adapt to the places that we live, understanding that they're not going to be as stable as they were in the past. We have to design our houses in ways that are going to contemplate that there will be fires, right? I don't think that we're going to be in an environment where there won't be any more fires, but we're going to be able to adapt our way out of this. I'm pretty confident of that.
6: Case Study Adapt takes its inspiration from the pioneering 1940s Case Study Architecture program that led to the creation of 25 highly influential buildings, dream modernist Californian homes.
9: One of the challenges that I think Case Study Adapt is trying to work through is how do we actually take all of those ideas that we haven't really looked at from a design standpoint and integrate them in a way that is still going to be remarkable and beautiful and architecturally significant.
11: Ellie's houses appear in a galaxy of different styles. Spanish colonial, arts and crafts, Hansel and Gretel, Tudor revival, art deco, mid-century modern. Most of the city's vast sprawls attached single-family homes were thrown up at speed between the late 1920s and 1960s. With brick ruled out by earthquakes, they were built of wood and a cornucopia of toxic oil, lead and asbestos-based materials. People here loved these homes, but in a fire zone they were a tragic liability, feeding the flames until nothing was left standing except rows of brick-built chimneys under a vast cloud of toxic brown smoke.
9: So this is our block right here. This swing hanging from this tree is, you know, my kids would go out here every day and play on this thing. And so it's actually been kind of nice when we've come up here, you know, despite it looking like a war-torn zone, you know, the kids come up here and they still see the swing and they want to play on it, and it feels like home still in many ways.
11: And here it was, yeah? Just nothing.
9: We still have the view.
11: The view is wonderful, and it always will be. Dustin has been deeply engaged with the design of his new home alongside architects Woods and Dangaran, and like Scott Urio in Altadena, his first priority is to exclude materials which fuel fire. Using simple construction methods, commonly used for building commercial buildings, steel frames, cement panels, spun rock wool, can begin to transform LA in the way cities from London to Chicago have transformed after their own great fires.
9: One of the challenges with wood frame construction in general is that it's combustible, but also it adds to the fuel load. As one house catches on fire and then catches the next house on fire, now you have two houses on fire that are adding to that fuel load and accelerating the speed at which the fire is spreading.
7: So a lot of these will have roller shutters and probably will sneak these into the window frame so they get a lot more subtle.
9: The house itself is in many ways very simple, right? So it's three boxes that's connected by a covered walkway. There will be concrete, there will be stucco, there will be cabinetry and glass. We will have no combustible material in the framing of the house.
7: It's not often that an architect does get to completely design their own home. It is definitely a dream and a nightmare. Strangely familiar is the thing, that you want to have elements that are familiar, but it is. It's 2026. We're in a new future as well.
12: To live in a canyon in the Santa Monica Mountains with an extraordinary view of the ocean, feeling like you're deep in nature, it is utterly alluring. And yet, every few years, I've stood on this balcony and I've looked north and you can see the flames whipping up. Probably every Angeleno knows someone who has lived in the mountains, lost their house to fire, rebuilt, even lost their house again, and still rebuilt.
11: Architecture critic and long-term LA resident Frances Anderton moved here 35 years ago. She is struck by the remarkable acceptance many Angelenos seem to have of life lived in fire zones. In a city where people trade fire risk for a glorious view, convincing your neighbours to build in new ways becomes vitally important.
12: There's something in the LA mindset that wants to live in these areas that are dangerous and also is pretty unfazed by the disasters.
7: Our foreground view is Will Rogers State Park, so it's dark. And then over the ridgeline, you see the lights of downtown coming on. You see the lights of the planes landing. You have this incredible sense that you're not in the city, but you see the city over there. And it's really like this magical formula of being close but serene.
11: Right at the very top of a twisting road leading to the peak, the crest of the Pacific Palisades, a road broken up now by construction work, stands a house, the Sycamore House, designed by and lived in by the architect Michael Kovac, which has withstood the fire entirely.
7: One of the goals of the house was to make it be able to defend itself. That married nicely with the other driving goal, which is to have a very ecologically friendly and sustainable house.
13: I think the ultimate mark of sustainability is that the house is still there. It doesn't need to get rebuilt, you know, and use all those resources yet again.
14: I'm Jonathan Glancy, and you're listening to LA Rising from the Ashes from the BBC World Service. In 2010, architect Michael Kovac completed the Sycamore House, his ridgetop home in the Pacific Palisades. Michael and his wife Karina aimed to create a house that would be exceptionally sustainable, based on passive technologies, cooled by natural airflow through the building and breezes from the sea, solar-powered, highly insulated, featuring a large water storage tank, and topped with a living roof of earth and plants. It was designed to need as little maintenance as possible in a landscape of earthquake, drought, and fire.
13: So we locked the door and left and came here to the studio and watched on our security cameras. We watched the news. We could see the fire just like house by house, just, you know, exploding one at a time. And then our house completely wrapped, and it looked like a snowstorm, like a blizzard, but it was embers from the fire just completely surrounding and clawing at the house.
14: And there it is, look, destruction everywhere I turn, 360 degrees around here, destruction way down this hill across this vast land stretching down to the ocean, and the house is just there, as if no fire had been here whatsoever. Visiting this house high above the city is an unsettling experience. Shaded by newly replanted sycamores, it stands undamaged and alone. Where there were once neighbouring homes, there are now burned-out plots, sprouting energetic weeds. But as their neighbours start the long journey to rebuild, they are cleaning, rewiring, replanting their garden, and looking towards a future where, despite the destruction here, they will return to their home. Homes like Dustin's and Michael's are undoubtedly high-end propositions, complex and expensive, but they're also experiments with a shared benefit. They aim to test new approaches, which can then be taken up by more modest projects across the city. Dustin Brannell.
9: Most of the cost when you're building with these new materials or trying new ideas is baked into the fact that you're doing it in many ways for the first time. If we can sort of prove out some of these ideas with homes that might be higher cost, maybe then people will be inspired and be able to take some of those ideas and implement them into lower cost homes.
13: One of the things is a fiber cement siding. We happen to use a fairly robust product, and it's a sophisticated installation, but it's ironically one of the least expensive building materials. One of the things that's almost free to do is make sure that the venting is properly screened. If embers get through this in a fire, it has carte blanche to the house, and that's the end.
9: Every time you add a complication, that increases costs. Right? If we want to build out of a different material, it adds costs. If we want to add shutters to the house, it adds costs. If we want to add sprinklers, it adds costs. So if we build, you know, a 2,000 square foot house and it costs $25 million, that's not a very practical idea as well. And so how do we balance those two realities? You can build a really incredible house actually by simplifying things down.
13: The things that really continue to work the best for the house are the passive systems. Heat is always going to rise. Thermal mass is always going to moderate temperature swings. And where you put windows to make sure that you're capturing a view but not capturing more heat than you want. Passive thinking that can't break, it's not reliant on any machinery, and then only then will we layer on technology.
14: These architects are working to share their skill and insight for the good of their communities. But although residents of the Palisades have suffered the same trauma as those of Altadena, there are significant differences. The Palisades are a wealthier and more empowered community, generally well-insured and well-equipped to navigate a claims process which can seem as if it's designed to avoid paying out. In Altadena, where many families were underinsured or even uninsured entirely, the community is facing a threat to its very existence.
15: Every day we're humbled by the massiveness of the San Gabriel mountain range, but never did we ever have this view before. It's still surreal to see so much just horizontal scape.
14: When architect and social justice advocate Stephen Lewis steps out of his front door, he sees, in place of his neighbors' homes, a mountain view that he never wanted to have.
15: So the three homes directly across from ours are lost. There are two others down the street that are lost, and several that were severely damaged. My neighbor Eric across the street tried immediately to start the process, and he got told no so many times every place he went in the county. Just like we never planned on waking up to this, neither did they, and so it's going just really slowly at the county. But he finally threw up his hands and bought a house in Connecticut, and he's selling his property, and it's just he gave up.
16: The day after the fires, husband and wife architects Cynthia Siegler and Alex Athenson woke up on an airbed on a friend's floor before they'd even discovered that their own home had been saved by a sudden change in the wind. They started planning what they could do to help rebuild the community they feel so much a part of.
17: Not only do you see all of this really diverse history of architecture, of urban fabric that was all destroyed, but you also see all of this heritage, all of this identity, all of this community similarly displaced and put at risk of not being able to return. So it was really important for us to not only figure out ways to retain this architectural identity, but also retain the diversity of the people that call those places home, that have called them home for decades and generations.
15: As an American who is considered a black person, which I'm very proud of, that community was able to find roots and settle in Altadena because at a time where other locations were redlined and preventing them to move and live, Altadena was not. You see the descendants of those people now having achieved great success and continue to own. While we're all trying to get insurance settlement straight, trying to start building, there are developers, corporate enterprises that are swarming around trying to purchase properties. As much as I'm concerned about the physical character of Altadena, I'm more concerned about the culture of the place.
16: Alex and Cynthia have created the Foothill Foundation Catalogue, a catalogue of not-for-profit home plans with a good level of fire resistance, reflecting Altadena's eclectic architectural history. By drawing on America's unique history of mail-order house catalogues, they may have found a way to balance fire resilience with a return to the characterful mix of historic styles which so many of Altadena's residents loved.
17: Families from coast to coast could literally flip through like a shopping brochure, pick out their home and have the plans and the kit of parts sent to their property. So from 1908 to 1940, Sears Roebuck built 75,000 homes across the United States. That's enough homes to rebuild Altadena 12 times over. The precedent for this level of efficiency has been done before.
18: I think with every disaster, there is always going to be people or companies coming in to do what they will, but there's also a very strong and proud community that is really trying to stay. And so what we developed with Los Angeles County was the pre-approved standard plan program. The first design that we developed was called the Lewis. And now the Lewis is pre-approved and can be built on multiple sites.
17: How do you understand a place? There's a lot of tangible and intangible aspects of what makes our communities, what makes our home special.
16: So what does the future hold for Altadena and the Palisades? The answer is far from clear. It's already possible to see what appear to be some of the mistakes of the pre-fire past being repeated. There are areas here that might not be rebuilt and become homes instead to coyotes and cougars. There are others that might be overrun by developers. In the midst of all the doubt, it's refreshing to encounter the optimism of these architects. Scott Urio is currently designing 27 wonderful new homes for Altadena and is delighted by his colleagues' plans for dozens more.
7: There's going to be so many cool gems of architecture in there that in the super future of 100 years or whatever, it's going to be this really crazy, cool collection of things. Then there's also going to be absolute but in my optimistic side of things, that stuff's going to burn down. Maybe it'll be round two before our neighborhood really becomes this an amazing place, but it is going to be, in all seriousness, I think in the next 6 months of construction, you'll see that this round, that's going to be just potentially amazing.
19: It's a gorgeous day. The sun is shining. The houses are built. Yay! What more can we ask for at this point in time?
20: Look at me now. Sitting here in a new house Never lived in a new house before in my life. I never lived in a house with a high ceiling like this. I have to say thank you. Thank you to all the people who followed. I don't even know most of them. And yet they came here to help us get to this place. And we walk in this door and we say thank you.
21: The superb thing is that when you can't do, you get help. Someone helps you and puts you in a better position.
16: The voices of Ken and Carol Wood, residents of Altadena, alongside their children and grandchildren. Meeting the Woods in their new Foothill Catalogue home, built for free by Habitat for Humanity and volunteers from among their neighbours, it's hard not to feel optimistic about the future of these places. Of course, the reality is more complicated. As of July 2026, only about 100 homes have been completed in Altadena, though many more are under construction. In the Palisades, fewer than 30 new homes have been cleared for occupation. Residents still struggle with insurance companies, planning permission, and the availability of labour and materials. For those with the skills and the resources, the old Californian ideal of rugged self-reliance is taking on a fresh appeal. Combined with a strong desire to help those in less fortunate positions, it could be a powerful force in rebuilding these communities.
9: Probably, I don't know, once a week, maybe once every other week, I will just go back to our lot. I'm doing two things. I think one, I'm digesting the reality that we went through. But I actually think I spend a lot more time thinking about the future. The investments that we're making as we build our house are not in more square footage or are not in fancier finishes. They're investments in making sure that kind of no matter what happens, we're going to be okay.
16: Many here are looking to better futures, but nature is unlikely to be spent. And fires, as they have for millennia, will continue to make their presence felt among the hills and ravines of this beautiful and optimistic city. Only time will tell if Angelenos can find a way to live alongside them.
9: Hopefully these homes are a representation of something that maybe we need to get back to, which is that idea that we're going to try things here and we're going to learn new things as we figure out different ways to deal with a changing climate. That's the role that California's always played historically, and one that I'm optimistic that we can get back to.
16: You've been listening to the documentary from the BBC World Service, presented by me, Jonathan Glancy, and produced by Michael Umney. It's a Just Radio production.

0: 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And where else is better to do that than community radio? The CBAA brings you Australian Music is Bloody Great, a radio series delivered by the Community Radio Network featuring some great Australian artists talking about and playing great Australian artists. 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
1: 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I'm hosting Australian Music is Bloody Great and sharing some of my current Australian music favourites right here on Community Radio, where you can hear the best new Australian music and often for the first time. 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If you're an Australian artist, get your music on AMRAP. Okay, so let's go. First up is Daylight Robbery by Becca Hatch. I cannot get enough of this song. So I heard it live for the first time a couple weeks ago up in Brisbane at the Princess Theatre. And since then, I have not been able to get it out of my head. It is such an amazing song and Becca is an incredible artist. So here it is.

0: That was Daylight Robbery by Becca Hatch. And my name's Gem Cassidaly on Australian Music is Bloody Great.
1: Next up is Miffed It by Way Dynamic. I know I'm not the only one who has been obsessed with this song since it came out, but I really cannot stop listening to it. I love the production, the whole vibe. Whenever I'm driving in the car, it's my favorite song to put on.

That song I just played was Miffed It by Way Dynamic. The next song I want to play for you is a very special one, and it is Rituals by Vera Blue. So Celia has been one of my favorite artists for a very long time, and this song has not disappointed. So I've been hearing it live on the tour, and it is one of my personal favorites. So here it is.

Rituals by Vera Blue. What an amazing track. It's Jem Casadaly here on Australian Music is Bloody Great. Next up is a very special track that my friend Mark introduced me to. It's called Skies Bleeding by Charlie Ivan Band. So the production in this is so gorgeous. I love the lyrics. It kind of gives an old school Goanna vibe, and I love that. So I have been obsessed with this song ever since I heard it, and I would love to play it for you now. This is Skies Bleeding by Charlie Ivan Band.

That song I just played was Sky is Bleeding by Charlie Ivan Band. I'm Gem Casadaly here on Australian Music is Bloody Great. And the next song I want to play for you is by one of my all-time favourite artists. She's from Brisbane and her name is Lottie McLeod. And her recent song, Wednesdays at the Waterloo, I'm a massive Alex G and Howdy fan and I can hear a lot of those influences in this song, which I really love. I'm a big fan of Lottie's storytelling and the production in this track is really unique and it is such an earworm. I haven't been able to get it out of my head. So here is Lottie McLeod's Wednesdays at the Waterloo.

I just played for you Lottie McLeod's new track, Wednesdays at the Waterloo. And my name is Jem Cassidaly, and I'm here hosting Australian Music is Bloody Great. Having the best time, by the way, because Australian music really, truly is bloody great. And I have been having such a good time compiling all of my favourite songs from my playlist at the moment. I very sadly have one more song to play for you all today, but it's been an absolute pleasure to host Australian Music is Bloody Great. My name's Jem Cassidaly, and this last track is Girl by Bella McKenzie. I love how the lines in the chorus all tie together in this song. I found myself humming it even after seeing one video on Instagram, so I think that's how you know it's a great song. I can't get enough of Bella's recent tracks, so here it is, Girl by Bella McKenzie.

That was Girl by Bella McKenzie, and sadly my last song here on Australian Music is Bloody Great. My name is Jem Cassidaly, and it has been a pleasure to share some of my favourite Australian tracks by some really awesome Aussie artists. Thanks for listening today. 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